associations. We would say it's probably someone that we know. And Jesus would say, that isn't right, that isn't accurate, that isn't true. Because you see, when I begin to meditate about this story, I begin to discover that for the Samaritan, a neighbor, as he demonstrates here, may prove to be someone unknown. It may be someone that I have never met before. It may be someone that I would have no idea when I leave the building today that someone is going to cross my path, and I know nothing about their background. I know not their name. I don't know anything about them except that here is an opportunity that crosses my path. So as far as the Samaritan is concerned, the lawyer will understand that for the Samaritan to help this wounded Jew by the side of the road, that helping someone, assisting someone may prove to be someone unknown. Not only that, it may prove to be someone unfriendly. Did you ever stop to think that the Jew might have his own harbored ill feelings toward the Samaritan? I mean the man who was wounded by the side of the road? My dear people, in the name of the Lord Jesus, when will you and I learn that people who do not know the Lord Jesus Christ may have appearances that disappoint us? They may use language that we disapprove of. They may be dressed in ways that offend us. And they may have occupations that we totally and fully reject. But even though all of those things are true, the fact is we must learn to love them as Jesus loved them. Would you say amen to that? For too long, you and I have been so careful about getting our hands muddied out there in the world where the real world lives. And don't forget, when Jesus would answer the question of the lawyer, he took him out of the ivory tower, he took him out of the temple, he took him out of the worship of church, and he put him out in the real world. The world that ambulance drivers and policemen and doctors know, where people are wounded and hurt and bleeding, who cross our paths every day. Because you see, someone who is unknown may be someone who is unfriendly, but that does not mean God would not use us to minister to their needs. But that isn't all here. We find that assisting someone, as the Samaritan did, may prove to be someone unknown, someone unfriendly. It can also be somehow unexpected. We go out from home in the morning like the priest and the Levite went out from home that morning, and they went to the temple and worshiped God, and on the way back they had no idea that there would be this opportunity for them to demonstrate their faith. The Samaritan didn't know that either. When he arose that morning, it was just another business trip. His secretary had put his itinerary in his briefcase. Instead of taking a 747, he decided to ride a mule. Sometimes I don't blame him. And as he came down the Jericho Road here, he had to interrupt his whole business day because there was a man by the side of the road who had a need. The last thing that we learn here is the Lord tells his story about the Samaritan is not only that the person that we meet may be someone who is unknown to us, someone who is unfriendly to us. Somehow it may be unexpected, but it can easily be unprofitable to us. The Samaritan lost money on this. You see, he not only lost the oil and the wine, the medications that he had, he not only lost his day and the next day, but also he lost 2 days' wages because he gave those cheerfully to the innkeeper in order to care for the man who was wounded by the side of the road. And that's interesting, isn't it? Because so much of the time, you and I like to look upon every opportunity which is ours in terms of what modern business calls networking. I understand networking. Those of you who are in the corporate business world know precisely what I'm talking about. Networking is the cultivation of contacts, of people relationships, not in terms of how you can help them, but how they can help you. You keep the business card and you keep the contact, you keep the telephone number. I'm getting to the point where I dislike the kind of an expression, here is a key person, here is a key Christian, with the idea being that if you just knock on that door and that door is open, then that opens other doors for your own personal aggrandizement and success. That's the way networking works. Now, that's not the way Jesus works. Jesus does not see you as a means to an end. He sees you as a person with whom I need to become interested, so that maybe

I can be of help to you in some way of understanding about life, just as you will minister to me in some way to understand life. Now, I'm not saying that networking is all the way wrong, but beware of the philosophy that produces that we only think in terms of that which is profitable to us. If I understand what Jesus is saying in the parable, he says sometimes it may not be profitable. Well, that's the Lord in his story. And let's come to the third division now in this matter of the parable of the Good Samaritan. And here is where I want to quit preaching and start meddling. And before I begin, the lesson and its secrets is the third division here before us. So many of us are like the man who was driving down the road and he saw a woman off on the side of the road who had obviously pulled her car on the right-hand side of the road and had the trunk open. There was a flat tire visible. And she was standing looking in the trunk with a look of perplexity on her face. A man came along, saw the need, drove up behind her and said, you obviously have a flat tire. And she said, yes. She said, I'm not quite sure how to change it. And he said, well, would you let me change it for it? She said, oh, I'd be so grateful. So he jacked up the car, took the wheel off, put the new wheel on, screwed the nuts on, put the flat tire in the trunk. And just as he was getting ready to lower the car, the lady said, oh, would you please lower the car carefully? My husband is asleep in the back seat and I don't want to wake him. What's the moral of that story? I'll get to it in a minute. Somebody's going to say, I learned one thing in church today. Always look in the back seat of the car that you're changing a tire on. No. Now, we've heard the question, who is my neighbor? And we've heard that Jesus really did not answer it at all. But rather, he simply told a story that is as real as today. That brings us then to say we understand what Jesus said. But do we understand what Jesus meant? You see, there are secrets here. Verse 36 of Luke 10, Jesus said, which now of these three thinkest thou was neighbor unto him that fell among the thieves? There is a secret here that Jesus is going to unlock in order that you and I can understand this whole sense of neighbor consciousness and how we can be very practical in the application of our faith in the world in which we live. But what are these secrets? Well, I think that first of all, Jesus is going to give us a secret here about knowing our neighbor. After all, how would you define a neighbor? Oh, let me tell you how most people define it. And you can know it by the word that has been coined. It's the word, what? Neighborhood. You and I would think of neighbors in terms of proximity. That is to say, someone who is near to us. It could be a family, could be a friend, maybe a person who's living in the house next to mine. It may be a little group of people in or near where my residence is. The key is proximity. Someone who is near to me. Usually I know those people who are in proximity to me, or at least I know about them. I may not know them personally, but I know about them. I think that's how the lawyer wanted Jesus to define the word neighbor. He would love it if it only meant to be loving to your family or to your friends or to your professional associates or those who live on either side of your house. But let's think about this for a moment. Put your thinking cap on. Why stop with one house away? If a man who lives next to you is your neighbor, why not the man in the next block? Would he not qualify to be a neighbor? And if that be true, then what about two blocks away? What about three blocks away? Where do you draw the line anyway? You can begin to see in our pattern of thinking that it's possible to even say, who is my neighbor? Well, maybe it's not just the people who are round about me in the same block. What about people who live a half a mile away? And then why stop there? We begin to discover then that being a neighbor for you and me, that is to know our neighbors, what you and I usually do is throw in that word proximity, and Jesus throws

my prejudice to define who my neighbor is. And suddenly I begin to understand that what Jesus is talking about here in knowing my neighbor is that my neighbor, in the words of Marcus Dodds, mercy or love, reaches out to anyone who has a need and who needs to be helped. And suddenly the light goes on. And I discover that the way that I have been knowing about my neighbor in days gone by is totally inadequate, as Jesus tells the story of the Good Samaritan. And I begin to discover that my neighbor is anyone I see who has a need, whose need I can meet. Now think that through with me for a moment, because you see, there are many needs that I see that I cannot meet. A man may come to me and say, "Oh, Pastor, I have a need for $500,000. God bless you. I can't meet that need." Now, again, and this is where the story about the automobile and the changing of the tire comes in. Obviously, there are needs that we see, and then there are needs sometimes that we do not see. Sometimes in the city of New York, I was criticized because our church did not do more to meet what some people saw were the obvious needs of the homeless. And yet we have found in our experience that we did, and we were rejected. That many of those who were around, what they really needed was they needed a job. To give them just a 50-cent piece or a dollar bill would only give them a cup of coffee for the day. But you give them a job and you finish them for the rest of their lives in terms of understanding. Because you see, my neighbor is anyone I meet who has a need. A need that I can meet. It means then that I have to put my mind to it. I have to put my understanding to it. Of course I'm not going to put myself in physical jeopardy. Of course I'm going to understand the complexities of the world in which we live. Of course I'm going to understand the danger of the environment in which I might find myself. I doubt very seriously that if I were in the city of New York, I'd walk down the sidewalk in Spanish Harlem at 3 o'clock in the morning. That would be rather stupid on my part. I'd end up a man by the side of the road who had a need. No, we begin to understand that a man is my neighbor, is a man who has a need, whose need I can meet. And let me remind you, there are more needs than financial. There are emotional needs. There are needs of being. But more than that, let's come to the second secret before time fails us here. And the second secret is seeing my neighbor. You see, it's one thing to know my neighbor, but it's another thing to see my neighbor. May I suggest to you that in the story that Jesus told, the Levite and the priest and the Samaritan all saw the same thing. And yet the truth is that they did not see it at all. The priest did not see like the Samaritan did, and the Levite did not see like the Samaritan did. Many of us are going to go out from this building today, and when we go out into the community in the name of the Lord Jesus Christ, we're going to pass opportunity after opportunity because we have not seen it. I have an acquaintance, fine preacher, who preached a sermon in New York City on the Good Samaritan. I have a cassette copy of it. I want to use one of his illustrations here because it pinpoints what I'm about to say. He quoted a nursery rhyme. Do you remember this nursery rhyme? "Pussycat, pussycat, where have you been?" How does it go? "I've been to London to see the Queen." "Pussycat, pussycat, what saw you there?" "I saw the wee mouse under her chair." You remember that little nursery rhyme? This cat went to London. Took a lot of slides. Came home and decided to get all the cats in the neighborhood together. Threw a slide projector up and began to show these slides. And so the people got very excited as he approached the time that he would get into the throne room and said, "Pussycat, pussycat, did you really get to London?" "I sure did." "Pussycat, pussycat, did you get into the throne room?" "Yeah, I sure did." "Pussycat, pussycat, did you see the Queen?" "I sure did." "What did she look like? How is she dressed? Is she pretty? Did she have the crown on?" "Pussycat, pussycat, what did you see when you got into the throne room?" The pussycat said, "I saw a wee mouse under a chair." Why? Why would he see a mouse?
rather than the queen.

0: Because he had a pussycat heart. And to pussycats, mice are infinitely more important than queens. What you are reveals what you see. What you see reveals what you are. The pussycat saw the mouse and not the queen because the pussycat is that a pussycat. The priest saw, but he did not see. But the way that he saw told volumes about the pussycat, about the priest. The Levite, the same way, told volumes about the Levite, and it tells us volumes about the Samaritan, and it tells volumes about you and me. You see, the first secret is that my neighbor is anyone who has a need, whose need I can meet. And the second secret is simply this, that what I see reveals what I am. And let's come to the third one very briefly now. Loving our neighbor. Knowing our neighbor, seeing our neighbor, loving our neighbor. The fascinating thing about this whole story to me, as I've meditated about it, as I've researched it and looked into it, is that the lawyer thought that he was dedicated to God, but in asking the question that he did, who is my neighbor, he asked the wrong question completely and revealed the shallowness of his heart. May I suggest to you that love does not set limits. Love is like a river outlet that always goes freer and fuller. The moment that you begin to ask someone, should I love that person, you demonstrate that you don't understand love. Because love can never set limits. That's the reason why the scripture says God so loved the world. Paul said to the Romans, chapter 13, verse 8, owe no man anything but to love one another. And you see, the thing that we begin to understand is that love is not just something that we turn on the spur of a moment. Love becomes an attitude of life. It becomes the indwelling presence of the Spirit of God. It helps me in the way that I see, and it helps me in the way that I know. It helps me in the way that I begin to meet needs. Turn over with me to 1 John chapter 4, would you please? 1 John chapter 4. When I read this text of Scripture, the Lord Jesus nails me right to the wall. Because the whole question of loving God and loving our neighbors speaks of a vertical and horizontal relationship. We say that we love God, wonderful. That's the vertical relationship. The horizontal relationship is loving my neighbor. Now listen to what John says. If a man say, I love God and hateth his brother, he is a what? Liar. For he that loveth not his brother whom he hath seen, how can he love God whom he hath not seen? It is pious nonsense to sit here in the house of God and sing, my Jesus, I love thee, and not see a need outside these walls. Not understand that there are unsaved people who need to hear the gospel and see love in action. And we don't raise our hand to pray for them or to be a friend to them. And you and I forget that in reaching out and ministering love, we discover that the person who today is unknown may become our neighbor if he has that need that we can meet, and possibly our friend and potentially our brother. How many of us were led to Christ because somebody that we did not know loved us enough that they ministered to our needs? Those then are the secrets of this lesson. How do you know your neighbor? Your neighbor is anyone who has a need, whose need you can meet. How do you see your neighbor? Well, how you see tells me what you are. And how do I love my neighbor? By just allowing Jesus Christ to love right through me. Amen. Oh, how convicted I feel. God knows our hearts. Don't you? How many times I have walked by the man on the side of the road. Let's pray together. Lord, you died for us. You rose again for us. You ascended into glory for us. God, open our eyes to see. God, open our hearts to love. Take away the fear and build up the faith. And now speak to our hearts in this hour, we pray. In Jesus' precious name, amen.
1: 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We learned the lesson and its secrets, the secrets about knowing our neighbor, seeing our neighbor, and loving our neighbor. You see, the lawyer revealed his shallowness of heart. Love sets no limits. Love becomes an attitude of life. Matter of fact, love is a vertical relationship to God and a horizontal relationship to others. My name is Stephen Brown, and we come to a close another episode of Dynamic Living, heard on the Bible Broadcasting Network Monday through Friday on this Bible Broadcasting Network station. Dynamic Living is a production of BBN and brings us to this conclusion: for me to live is Christ.

One day the potter was walking and he saw a vessel. And it was broken by the wind, the rain,

You've heard this before many, many times. It's in God's Word. It's right there. Nothing is impossible with God. That's right. Nothing is impossible with God. Question is, do you believe that? Do I believe that? I mean, really believe that? That there's absolutely, positively nothing that's impossible with God? I trust you do believe that, and that you're living that out, walking that out in what you're facing. May God give you the grace and strength to do that today and every day, and for me as well, because it is no secret what God can do, as the song says. Yet oftentimes you're surprised and I'm surprised when God works mightily. I know. And yet it is no secret what God can do because, well, He's God. And you're not, and I'm not. And with Him, nothing is impossible.

Racism and bigotry are sins that hurt the heart of God. The first century church addressed these issues and created the office of the deacon as a result. Today, we still struggle with these problems, and the world doesn't have the answer. We Christians need to set the example and treat each other according to Galatians 3:28. There is neither Jew nor Greek. There is neither bond nor free. There is neither male nor female, for ye are all one in Christ Jesus.

Charles Spurgeon said this. He said, "Love is power. The Holy Spirit, for the most part, works by our affection. Love men to Christ. Faith accomplishes much, but love is the actual instrument by which faith works out its desires in the name of our Lord of love. And I am sure that until we heartily love our work and love the people with whom we are working, we shall not accomplish much."

We are serving the Lord with gladness, 24 hours a day. This is BBN, the Bible Broadcasting Network.

0: Let's talk about finances this week on Conference Pulpit. Larry Burkett is our speaker this week. He was one of the most noted biblical financial experts in America before his death in 2003. An author of more than 70 books and a well-known radio personality, he founded Christian Financial Concepts in 1976, which eventually became Crown Financial Ministries in 2000. Larry served as CEO and chairman of the board of directors until his passing. He also co-founded the National Christian Foundation and Alliance Defense Fund, influencing millions worldwide. Tonight we come to part one of our series this week, Your Finances in Changing Times.
1: Thank you for being here with me. I'd like to ask if you'd join me in prayer as we open, and just ask the Lord to bless our time together. Father, we commit this time to you, just believing that as you're promised, if two or more of us are met here in your name, you're here with us. And Lord, you said if any man lacks wisdom, he has but to ask of God, who gives to all men liberally and without reproach, and it shall be his. And so I claim that promise in the name of your Son and our Savior, the Lord Jesus Christ. Amen. I want to share with you a little bit about what we're going to cover in the time that we're going to be together. Let me back up and tell you what happened to me. Because I'm not a pastor, never intend to be. I'm really not a Christian teacher, never really intended to be that. And I just kind of drifted into this more or less by studying God's principles for managing money in my own life right after I got saved about 18 years ago. And I remember the first time I ever taught a seminar anywhere. It occurred because I was doing some counseling with some people whose pastor heard about it. I was writing down some of the same concepts that we will share with you tonight. I was writing down some of those concepts for them to go home and study and begin to get their lives in order. And sure enough, it works because God's word literally works. And the pastor called me and he said, would you mind coming over to my church one Friday evening and share with some of my people? And I said, no, I'll be glad to. So I went over to his church, and lo and behold, we had about 800 people show up because it was a fairly large church. Scared me to death because I had never taught anywhere anything at all. I was standing around the back of the auditorium before the service was to begin, and I saw three ladies standing together. I was standing about 2 feet away from them, and I heard them saying, I cannot think of anything more boring than to go hear somebody talk about money. Obviously, they had been dragged there by their husbands. And that really is an encouragement when you first begin to teach, obviously. So I went to teach, and the Lord really used the time. And when the session was over, and that was about a two-hour session, when the session was over, wouldn't you know that the woman who had said that sat right on the front row, boy. And for about the first hour, she scoured. And then for the next hour, she began to loosen up a little bit. When it was all over, she came up, and she said, she didn't know that I'd heard what she said. She said, you know, I was really skeptical about coming to hear somebody talk about money, but in reality, we didn't talk about money, did we? And I said, no, we really didn't. And I realized myself at the conclusion of that first session that we really hadn't talked about money. Money was a medium of exchange. It was a method to communicate biblical principles into our lives. And that's really literally what the Lord said. What I'd like to do is kind of set the stage a little bit and share with you a few statistics that were gleaned out of a religious survey that was taken about 1984. It was done with church families. In order to be in this religious survey, by the way, you had to state that the most important decision in your entire life was an acceptance of the Lord Jesus Christ. You had to attend a church at least 3 times a month for the previous year before you would be surveyed. Now, coming out of that survey were some really interesting statistics. One said 40%, now these are fairly committed people, understand. They believe the most important decision they've ever made was an acceptance of the Lord Jesus Christ, and they attend an evangelical church 3 times a month at least. 40% of all the people surveyed say that they overspend on a month-by-month basis. In other words, they actually spend more money than they make on a month-in and month-out basis. Therefore, on a year-in and year-out basis, they accumulate indebtedness. 20% of those who are surveyed confessed that they were on the verge of divorce, although the majority of people around them, including the people in their own churches, did not know they were on the verge of divorce. But they were seriously at that point contemplating divorcing their spouse primarily because of financial problems. 50% of all marriages in America, Christian included, end up in divorce. 90% of those people who get a divorce today state that the number one problem they believe they were having were financial problems that caused the dissolution of the marriage. I don't believe they were having financial problems. I believe they were having financial symptoms, but they thought they were having problems, and it really degraded their marriage to the point where they got divorced. By the way, that's true of Christian college graduates. I read another survey not long ago that gave a statistic where somebody had done a very small sampling, obviously, of about 1,000 people that were Christian college graduates. The divorce rate of where one or more of the spouses were Christian college graduates is about 48%, which says that somewhere in the process of getting a Christian education, they failed to learn the basic things they had to know in order to keep their marriage together. 40% of all the people surveyed were paying at least $2,000 a year in interest, excluding their home mortgages. In other words, that would basically be consumer interest. So if you had a church of 100 people, and all 100 of those people were paying $2,000 a year in interest other than their mortgage, and you could do nothing but free them of the interest payments outside of their mortgage, you would get $200,000 available to your church. 34% of the people who were surveyed tithe. The word tithe means a tenth. 34% of the people who were surveyed gave a tenth. Now, they didn't say of gross or net, but a tenth of their income. The majority, I would assume, gave a tenth of their net spendable income. 40% of the people surveyed gave 3% of their income or less. 26%, now these are committed Christians now, 26% gave virtually nothing out of their spending. And the average indebtedness, and the average age of this group was 28 years old, the average indebtedness of the 28 years old was about $66,000, including their home mortgages. And if you match those statistics to the statistics of American society in general, you would find they're very similar, that there is basically no difference whatsoever. It may vary a few percentile, but that would depend on where you took the sample, which says that in great part, Christians do not handle their finances any different than the non-Christians do. And that's why we're having the same kind of problems. And we are having the same kind of problems as Christians. I'd like to share with you a little bit about why even bother about money. Now, there are obvious reasons why you bother about money. It depends on the area of the country that you live in. Not too long ago, I was in Houston, Texas, doing a conference with professional athletes. And if you live in Houston, Texas, and the oil business happened to be at the pits as it was in that particular time, you understand why you bother about money, because everybody's got problems. A friend of mine told me a story that I thought was really good. He said this woman was sitting on a park bench in Houston, and she heard somebody say to her, "Lady, lady." And she looked around and didn't see anybody. And it said, "Lady." And she looked down, and here's a big bullfrog sitting on the bench next to her, and he was talking to her. He said, "Lady, I want to tell you, I'm a magical frog. I used to be a Texas oil man, but I got turned into a frog. But if you would kiss me, I'll turn back into a Texas oil man." Well, she grabbed the frog, stuffed him in her purse, and she took off running across the park. And as she was running, the frog kept saying, "Yeah, wait, lady, let's talk about it." And so she stopped again, pulled the frog out, and looked him in the face. He said, "Lady, I told you if you would kiss me, I would turn into a Texas oil man." She said, "You must think I'm nuts. I know what a talking frog is worth. Who knows what a Texas oil man is worth these days?" The principle about money and why, as a believer, I've had the question asked many times, by the way, in counseling particularly from a Christian, why bother about money? What is the reason that you are so concerned about how Christians handle their money? Well, number one reason is because Jesus Christ said it is the number one spiritual indicator in our lives. In Luke 16:10, which is the passage immediately following the parable of the unrighteous steward, remember the man who was stealing from his Lord? The Lord said in Luke 16:10, "For if a man is faithful in a small thing, he shall be faithful in a larger thing. But if a man is not found faithful in a small thing, he shall not be faithful with a larger thing." The small thing he's referring to is money. So he gave us a parallel Really, it's an indicator. You know, do you ever think about why Jesus Christ talked so much about money? And he did, by the way. Two-thirds of all the parables that Jesus Christ gave us in the New Testament deal with nothing but money. Isn't that amazing? All but one reference in the New Testament to the kingdom of God begins with a parable about money. Now, that's amazing because in his generation, they were not monetarists. They were agrarians. They were farmers and fishermen. You know why I believe he taught so much about money? Because it is a common denominator for all people. He taught with parables. You know what a parable is? It is where you relate a known to an unknown. Now, the known, in Jesus' case, was money. The unknown was the kingdom of God. He was trying to describe to a generation of men the kingdom of God, a place where they had never been. They couldn't even imagine it. And every time he did, he related back to how they handle money as an indicator of how they would handle greater things. That's what he's saying here. It is nothing more than an outside indicator of what's going on inside a life. And he said it over and over and over all the way through the Bible, that if you're not handling money well, that is not a problem. It is an indicator of a lack of spiritual content in a life. And it's just showing. Just think if on the day of judgment, you showed up before the Lord and the only evidence that you could present for whether or not you were a member of the kingdom of God was your checkbook. That's the only evidence you could bring before you. Wouldn't that be amazing? And yet, when you look into the 25th chapter of the book of Matthew, which is where the Lord was describing the second coming, when you look into that 25th chapter of the book of Matthew, you find that he only used one indicator. Now, understand that those people who know that they're not saved are gone in the 25th chapter of Matthew. They're not even there. Those who knew they're not saved have been removed by the judgment. And those people who are there believe that they're saved. And he only asked them one thing. He separated, if you remember, goats on his left, sheep on his right. And he separated one after the other. Goats on his left, sheep on his right. Only asked them one question, and it was a question about money. When I was hungry, did you feed me? When I was cold, did you clothe me? When I was thirsty, did you give me drink? That's the only thing that he asked. He said that is the clearest outside indicator of what is really going on spiritually in someone's life. Secondly, why we should bother about money is that it is a biblical truth. Money is a biblical truth. For the Lord said, no man can serve two masters. And this is the only place where he drew a contrast in the New Testament. No man can serve two masters. For he must love the one, hate the other, cling to the one, despise the other,

yourself, there must your heart be also. If it's with God, your heart will be there. If it's with money and materialism, your heart's going to be there. And in our society, the majority of people are caught up in materialism. Now, please don't misunderstand. There's nothing wrong with money. Money is a tool that God has used to be able to serve Him and to be able to meet our needs and to be able to help other people. But when it becomes the focus of our lives, Christ said, it is a Christian crisis. And that's where a lot of Christians are today. Let's talk about some very basic, biblical basics where it comes to money. You know, when you look at our society today and you begin to weigh the biblical principles of about handling money, they don't fit into our society today. As a matter of fact, they shouldn't fit into our society today. It used to be an old cliche, and I'm a collector of cliches. One of the old cliches said, watch out when you're in step with the world, because the world has never been in step with God. So it shouldn't fit. And I can remember when I began to teach about 15 years ago, at the height of the non-inflationary cycle, the height of the interest growth cycle, the debt growth cycle in our country, really, that most people said, that is ridiculous, you can't do it. And then inflation caught up with us in the late 1970s and early 1980s, and then interest rates in the early 1980s really went out of sight, and more people began to see the wisdom of what God's Word said, that wealth is not an abundance of money. And God never described in Scripture a wealthy man and related it to the amount of money that he had. In 2 Peter 3:11, Peter said, therefore, seeing that all these things are to be consumed, what manner of men ought you to be? Paul said to Timothy, Timothy, remember this one thing, that as you have brought nothing into this world, so you shall take nothing from this world. I remember about a year after John D. Rockefeller Sr. died, John D. Rockefeller, when he died, was reported to be the world's wealthiest man. And about a year after he died, a reporter from the Wall Street Journal was doing an article on John D. Rockefeller. So he went to John D. Rockefeller Sr.'s chief accountant, his comptroller, and he said, I'm doing an article. I need some background information. One of the things he was interested to find out how much John D. Rockefeller was worth. And he said, can you tell me how much he left? And his accountant said, I sure can. He left it all. See, that's all God wants you to put into perspective, that when you and I depart this earth, all that you have accumulated on this earth is of no value except that which was done in the name of the Lord. Nothing else is of any importance. What is stewardship? Stewardship isn't a fundraising program in a Baptist church, by the way, contrary to popular opinion. A steward, the Lord said, is a manager of another person's property. That's what a steward is. Classic example today is a banker. When you put money into a bank, the banker does not own your money. Now, in case you didn't know that, let me assure you that if when you wrote a check trying to get some of your money back, and your banker saw that check and he turned it over and he wrote on the back, please don't write any more of these dumb checks, I've fallen in love with your money, I'm not going to give any more of it back to you, you would do everything within your power to recover what you had put in his bank. See, because he doesn't have that right. He's a manager over that property. He doesn't own it. He's got some rights. He has the right to invest it, so long as he pays you interest on it, and he's got the right to keep some of his investment for himself as a profit. But as you demand it back, or you redirect it through a check, he has to do that for you. That's all God wants us to remember. He said, hey, listen, everything that you have comes from me. The earth and all it contains, that is the Lord's. So you're a manager of my property. To the extent that you manage it well, I'll give you more. To the extent that you manage it poorly, I'll take it away from you and give it to a man who can manage it better than you can. So we're a manager of another person's property. And the Lord said, blessed then is that manager, steward, whom I should find doing my work when I return. He said, that man will be called blessed by God. What are God's promises? See, I believe that God gave us some very basic promises in His Word that relate to the area of finances. I also believe, by observation and by doing a lot of counseling, that the majority of Christians will never experience the promises that God has. Because I believe that for every promise God has in His Word, there is a prerequisite that must be made in order for you to get that promise. Salvation is not free. And you and I both know that. See, it is by grace that we're saved. Grace means unmerited favor, not free. The price was paid by another person, by Jesus Christ.

0: When he paid my price by for to me is grace, unmerited favor. If you want God's promises of finances, he puts a prerequisite on them. First promise I think that God ever made, particularly in every aspect of our lives, but more in our generation about money than any other thing, would be peace. Most of us would like to have peace. That is the absence of fear, frustration, anger, and worry. That's what peace is. And the Lord said, my peace I give to you, and not as the world, my peace. Now, the world's peace can give you temporarily satisfaction, an abundance of money. Let me give an example. I can remember when I first started to counsel, during the first year at least, a couple came in early in the morning. It was maybe 8 o'clock in the morning. They were a young couple, and not even having any idea where to start, I just asked a naive question. Tell me what you think your problem is. And you know what they said? We don't make enough money. We live in Atlanta. We only make $15,000 a year, and you can't live in Atlanta with two children on $15,000 a year. So I had a little budget form that I'd worked up, a one-page budget form, and I just sat down and asked them to call out what they were spending, and I wrote it all down. When I got all done, you couldn't live on $15,000, not even a question about it. Well, not knowing what else to do, I gave them some study in God's principles, much as we're going through. I gave them that study and asked them to come back in 30 days, during which time I'd try to figure out the next step. And another couple came in immediately after, and I asked that couple the same thing. Tell me what you think the problem is. We don't make enough money. We only make $25,000, and you cannot live in Atlanta, a husband and wife and two children on $25,000. So I got my budget form out, asked them to call out what they were spending, wrote it down. You couldn't live on $25,000. I began to get a hint. The next couple came in almost immediately thereafter, and I said, what's your problem? The problem is we don't make enough money. I said, how much do you make? $75,000 a year. You cannot live in Atlanta on $75,000 a year. So I broke up my budget for them, and I just had them call out what they were spending. I wrote it all down. You could not make it on $75,000. Now, if you had taken the $75,000 of the third couple and have given it to the first couple making $15,000, they would have thought they were the wealthiest people in Atlanta for 1 year. And at the end of that year, or maybe two, they would have been back again. They would have consumed the $75,000 and would have come back with exactly the same problems at a higher level. And you know that's true. Look at your own past. Look at when you first got married. How many people have ever said, it seemed like we had more money when we were first married than we do now. We make 10 times as much money. Yeah, it is not the amount of money that you make that's relevant. It's the amount of money you spend that's relevant, see? Not how much you make. In order to have peace, it is not related to the amount of money that you have. Because I know people with millions of dollars, have met people with millions of dollars who had no peace in their lives. Their families on drugs, they were on alcohol, everything. Multiple divorces in the marriage. See, money wouldn't do it. God said, in order to have peace, you must meet the prerequisite, and that prerequisite is trust. You must have faith in the Lord Jesus Christ, in God, to be able to provide your needs regardless of the circumstances. You must be able to trust me. If you cannot trust me, you'll never have peace regardless of the amount of money you make. And you know that's true. Second, God said, I will provide that which you need. See, if you will but seek first the kingdom of God and his righteousness, all these things, and he was describing things, because the things that we're worried about, he said, why do you worry, saying, what shall I eat? And what shall I drink? And what shall I wear? For is not life more than food? Is your body not more than clothing? Seek first for my kingdom and for my righteousness. All these things I shall add to you. In other words, I'll give you those things. Let me tell you a story. This guy was in India, and he was a really poor guy. And in India at the particular time, they were having a great famine, which is not uncommon in that area of the country, of the world. And this guy was hungry. He'd gone 3 or 4 days with no food. He's got a wife and 6 kids to feed. And they sat down at the table, and they just began to pray. And this guy said, God, I just pray that you would provide for my family, God, and I don't know how you're going to do it, but God, if you would just give me a fish, I would be content. He had one old bent hook and a piece of string and one little piece of bread, and he went out into a rice paddy fishing. Well, there are not very many fish in a rice paddy, as you would imagine, but when he put it in, he pulled out a fish. And you know, he went home immediately, and he sat down with his family, and they began to give thanks to God. He said, God, thank you. Thank you for this fish. Well, they cooked it, and it lasted them a couple of days. Third day, he's hungry again. And he began to pray again. He said, God, thank you for the fish. But God, if you would just provide me with a fish a day, I'd never ask for another thing. I would have everything that I need. And every day thereafter that he went out to fish, he caught a fish out of the rice paddy. What a miracle. And he really gave thanks to God. Then it began to rain, as it does in India. And when the monsoons come, they really come. And he was in an old thatched house, you know, with a thatched roof. It was dried out, and so it leaked. And here he is trying to eat his fish, and he's getting all wet. And he began to pray, God, thank you for the fish. But God, if I just had a roof, if you would just provide me with a roof, I'd be content. Well, one day, sure to form, a truck was driving by, had some tin on the back, hit a big bump out in front of his house, and the tin fell off. And all he had to do is go out and get the tin, bend it, and put it over his roof, got all the rain off of his head. Next day, he was saying, God, thank you for this fish. And God, thank you that I'm no longer getting wet. Thank you for the roof. Now, God, if I just had a 3-bedroom, 2-bath house, 2 cars, color TV, an IRA, and a college education for my kids, I know I would be content then. Right? See, that's where we are. And at some point, you have to back up and say, maybe my contentment is not the lack of things. And maybe my provision isn't the lack of things. See, I believe that in order to claim the promise that God has, that I will always provide not only what you need, I will provide you with an abundance for every good deed. In other words, I'll not only provide what you need, I will provide you with a surplus enough to be able to help other people. Only one prerequisite, God said, all you've got to do is obey me. Lordship of Jesus Christ. Everybody's heard somebody talk about the Lordship of Christ. You know where it comes down to? Where you measure it many times in your finances. Are you willing to obey God? See, I see a lot of people who would like to be able to use God. They would like to be able to use God to generate income. They would like to be able to use God in order to be prosperous, but they're not willing to be obedient. That means if God said to do it, you do it. If God said not to do it, you don't do it. I'll just tell you in my own personal life what I do. Now, I've got the world's worst direction finder ever built into a human being. I can get lost anywhere, at all times, every time. I have done it since youth, and I continue that pattern. When I moved to Atlanta, Atlanta's a very confusing place to get around in because everything's a peach tree something. Well, one of the first things I realized that if I were ever going to find my way around, number one, I had to memorize the north-south arteries and the east-west arteries because I knew that I lived east of the city. Now, being highly educated, I also realized that the sun rises in the east and sets in the west. So if I were driving through Atlanta and I got lost, and I always did, what I would do is drive along till I found myself an east-west street. Then I would look at my watch and I would decide, is it before noon? If so, the sun's got to be in the east. Afternoon should be in the west. And then I'd know which way I'd head home. I'd just drive along till I found something I recognized, and eventually I'd find my way home. Worked pretty well. Except when I got inside those big buildings driving downtown, you can't see the sun. So you know what I did? And this is not an exaggeration. I did it. I still do it. I'll drive along till I find an east-west street. I'll turn onto it. Then I'll think, now, do I believe I'm headed east? Yeah, okay, I'll turn around and go the other direction. 99% of the time, we'll then be headed home in the right direction. See? My direction finder's 180 degrees out. You know what I find about most Christians? Their direction finder with God's 180 degrees out. Just think about what you would normally do, what you've been trained to do, what you've been taught to do, in particular if you went through a secular business school, which I did, and do the opposite. You'll be pretty close to what God's plan for your life is. See, when I got saved, I made God 2 promises. I said, this I promise you, God, you probably will have to deal with my ignorance because I'm an ignorant person where it comes to the Word and where it comes to God. You'll deal with my ignorance, but you'll never deal with my disobedience. If you'll make it clear in your Word what I am to do, I'll do it, no matter what it costs. And that's all God asks of you. You know what God said of Shadrach, Meshach, and Abednego? Remember in the 3rd chapter of Daniel? When Nebuchadnezzar had made a furnace to throw them in because they wouldn't bow to his idol. Now, Nebuchadnezzar did dumb things, and this time he did a big dumb thing. A 90-foot-tall idol, and passed a law that when the musical instruments in the land were played, everybody in the land would fall and bow down to his idol. Well, if he had thought it out pretty clearly, he would have known the Jews weren't going to do that. And sure to form, Shadrach, Meshach, and Abednego, his overseers of the province of Babylon, refused to bow. He had them summoned, and in the process of summoning them, he made a furnace to throw them in. And when they came, the first thing he said to them is, what is this that I hear? What report do I hear that you will not bow according to the law? You will obey the law. For if you do not bow, I will cast you into my furnace. There is no God who can save you from that furnace. And you know what their response was? This is a very liberal paraphrase. They basically said, so what? Why do you bother us? Well, did you call us all the way from Babylon to tell us that? We knew that. But let me tell you this, King. If you throw us into your furnace, our God can save us from your furnace. But even if he does not, we're not going to bow. See, that's obedience. And that's all God asks. Now, in the area of finances that we're going to be discussing over the little bit of hours that we're together, there are some very basic biblical principles that God lays down for his people. And he said, if you'll obey those principles, I will bless you. I, the Lord God, will intercede on your behalf. But if you disobey those principles, don't you call upon me, because you no longer have the right. You have refused to obey me. Now, look at our government. You know, our government owes $6 trillion and is going into debt every year, further and further and further. American business owes at this particular time somewhere between, depends on how you calculate it, $7 or $8 trillion. American consumers owe about $4 trillion. If you sum up our indebtedness, we owe approximately 7 times more than the entire rest of the world owes, and we are the wealthiest nation ever on the face of the earth. And you know what God said in his word in the 28th chapter of the book of Deuteronomy? By the way, I believe all you're seeing is an outside indicator of where we are spiritually. Because in the 28th chapter of the book of Deuteronomy, the Lord said to his people, if you will obey the Lord your God, my statutes and my commandments, going my way and not your way, I will make you above every nation on earth. And you shall be a lender, and you shall not borrow. For you shall be the head, and others shall be beneath you. And then over about 40 verses later, he gave them another promise. He said, but if you disobey the Lord your God, going your way and ignoring my way, I shall make the foreigner living among you get wealthier and wealthier, and you shall get poorer and poorer. And this shall be the sign of your disobedience, that he shall be the lender and you shall become a borrower. That is the sign of disobedience to God. And I believe that's what you're seeing, see? It is nothing more than an outside indicator of a nation that's no longer following godly principles, even in their finances. And the last promise that God made, and all of us would like to be able to claim this one, obviously, is prosperity. See, I believe the basic principle taught in God's word is God's people are prosperous. But now, let me put it in the right perspective. That does not mean the prosperity message that you hear so often today, that somehow God is so blessed by having us on his team that he's afraid to ever withhold anything from us for fear that we might quit his team. And that somehow you can manipulate God into doing something for you. That all you have to do to get great riches from God is give him a little money. So you prime the pump. Well, if you believe that, you need to go back and read Paul's letter to the Romans. In Romans 11, 34 and 35, Paul put that to rest once and forevermore. Apparently that was a current mentality then too. You know what he said? Who among you is wise enough to give counsel to God? And who has ever given to God that God should have to repay you? God doesn't have to repay us. The reason that God blesses somebody is because he finds a person through whom he can demonstrate himself. He finds a person, number one, who trusts him, number two, who's willing to be obedient to the principles that he laid down in his word, and a lot of those are very conservative, by the way, and he finds a person to bless because they are a good, and the word we've already looked at, steward, a manager of his property. See, when he finds a good manager of his property, then he wants to bless him because he knows that person is not going to consume that on his own lusts, on his own selfishness, on his own ego. And he's going to really say, God, I've disciplined myself, and I know that of the money you give me, this part belongs to me. And that's what's necessary in order to keep my lifestyle where it is the best for my plan, your plan for my life. But everything above that, God, doesn't belong to me to even keep. It belongs to somebody else, and I must manage it, and I must begin looking for where those needs are and providing that. And let me share with you, by the way, that I believe that God got Christians at every level, all the way from the poorest to the wealthiest. I'll use two examples, I think. I have a good friend who lives out west, who is, last time I read in a magazine about 4 or 5 months ago, he was listed as the 6th wealthiest man in the world. He's worth maybe $3.5 billion. He's a young fellow. He said there's 3 prerequisites, by the way, to being wealthy in our country. Number 1, you've got to have a very good education. Number 2, you've got to be very, very sharp in business. Number 3, you've got to inherit a lot of money. He inherited a lot of money. But he's a very disciplined person with his money. Now, he's got a nice home, but it's not a castle. By the way, this guy could buy anything he wanted. I mean, he can buy a castle and moats and slaves and sharks and, you know, I mean, whatever he wants, he can buy. He doesn't, purposely. He's got a nice home, drives a nice car, but not a $100,000 car even. Wears a nice suit, but not a $1,000 suit either. And he called me some months back, a couple of years ago now, I guess, and was thinking about buying another automobile. Happened at the time I was driving an Oldsmobile, and he'd come to visit me, and I'd loaned him my car for a day, and he liked it. He called me back asking me whether he thought it was better if he bought a one-year-old car or a brand-new car, which would be the better of the two buys. And I said, wait, put it in perspective. That's like me spending a day worrying about whether I should buy a McDonald's or a Wendy's, you see. I mean, it's about the same level of decision for you. Why would you even bother with it? He said, well, number one, because this money doesn't belong to me, it belongs to God. I'm going to be accountable to God for every dime of how I spend it. And God is allowing me to spend some of it for myself, and therefore I want to get the best value of the money that I have. I believe that God placed him at that level primarily because he can witness to people that you and I will never be able to witness to. Now, God will put somebody down the very bottom of the level. I shared with Alan yesterday about a friend that I met, a Chinese pastor. Met him about 12 years ago. He was so poor. In fact, a friend of mine asked me to meet him for lunch. My friend was importing and exporting stuff into China, and one of the things he did, he had a contract, by the way, that for every truckload of materials he would import into China so that they would manufacture it and he would export it for them, he was allowed to import 1 carload of Bibles. And he had been for years, still is, importing Bibles into China. Met this old Chinese guy, was so impressed by him that he brought him out, took him on a tour of the United States. And I met him at a restaurant in Atlanta. And when I met him, in all honesty, you know how you have a wrong impression from the beginning, I looked at him and I said, this guy looks like a bum. He's about 5'3". He's wearing a suit that's been cut down from a 6-foot man. He's probably got size 5 shoes, feet rather, in size 9 shoes. And that doesn't make you look real neat. But as I began to share and began to talk to this old guy, I began to realize something. I better get to know him pretty well because I'm going to show up in heaven working for him one day. Better get to know him while I'm here because I think he's got an insight into God that I don't have. See, he had been a communist Chinese official and had gotten saved as a result of running a hit squad. He was in the process of executing people. Estimated, by the way, the Chinese executed 25 million people in the first 10 years of Mao Zedong's rule in China. And they had a hit list that involved if you were a Christian, you got executed. If you were a leader in your community and weren't communist, you were executed. If you were educated, you got executed. If you'd ever left the country, you got executed. If you had relatives living in the West, you got executed. And he was in charge of one of these hit squads executing people. In the process, he bumped into a Christian community somewhere in mid-China and was so impressed by what he saw in their lives. You know why? He tried to find out who was the leader in the community. And a guy was walking down the road pushing a wheelbarrow full of manure and stopped him and said, I want to know who the leader of this community is. And this guy said, well, I am. He said, no. Leader, who's the mayor? He said, well, I am. He said, can't be. He said, yes, sir, this is a Christian community. And in the Christian community, the leader is the one who always serves. See, I serve everybody. Well, this blew his mind. See, that's what communism teaches and can't do it. And so he studied them. In the process of studying them, got saved. Went back to Peking just on fire for the Lord to share Christ with all of his good buddies in the communist Chinese army. And you know what happened? They locked him up. And for the next 4 years, almost 5 years, collected every living relative that he had. He saw his wife executed, his 5 children executed in front of him, every living relative that he had, and ultimately every friend he ever knew in the world was executed because he would not deny Christ. Kept him in prison 22 more years after that, then let him go after Mao Zedong died. You know, the first thing he did, hit the road sharing Christ. And he was still doing it when I met him. He died 4 or 5 years ago now. And I asked him something, that really profound statement. because he had traveled through some of the best churches in America. And I said, what is it that most impresses you about Christianity in America? He said, what you're able to do without God is really impressive. And that really made a profound impact on me. And you see, I believe that God placed him right where he was, at the very bottom of society, at the very lowest tier of society, and another guy at the very highest tier of society. And I believe God got him all the way along, everywhere, every tier, every position, every job, every degree of intelligence, every body size, everything. You know why? Because we're going to have a witness with the people around us. And until such time as we accept that we are ambassadors, that literally we are supposed to exemplify Jesus Christ to the people around us, we're not going to make much of an impact on our society.
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I just thank God for BBN so much. It has been a blessing in my life, and it has seen me through many trials and difficulties. I thank God for the music, the messages, the ministry there. God bless you all, and may He continue to use you to win others to Christ.

That'll do it for me for another go-around here in the BBN studio. Mike Dyes is waiting. He's standing by on deck, and he's got more Christian music and Bible teaching for you throughout the overnight. Right now, though, what I have for you, as always, Romans 15, verse 13. Now the God of hope fill you with all joy and peace in believing, that ye may abound in hope through the power of the Holy Ghost. Till next time, Ed Phillips saying, so long for now.

0: From the studios of the Bible Broadcasting Network, we present Christian Classics, reading from a book that has influenced the lives of many people. Our narrator is Lynn Brooks.
1: Today, we'll be reading chapter 17 from First We Have Coffee. The Hammers decided to build a small dream house across the road for Mama and Papa. With joy and pride, Mama and Papa insisted on making a small financial investment toward the building costs. Mama would have her own home at last, the first since the four-room yellow house on Avenue J in Canada. Papa would have his own study for his beloved books. They waited contentedly in Florida for the house to be completed. They came to Stoneville in March 1973. Papa came, not to live in his dream house, but to be buried just below it in the family cemetery. When Papa was 85, God quietly ushered him into the presence of the King of Kings. Janelle's home church in Fort Lauderdale honored Papa with a memorial service, not as a stranger in their midst, but as a faithful servant of God, one with them. Then he came to North Carolina. Now Mama and her children stood by the gray casket while the March wind blew through the pines. The old Scandinavian names from Chicago and Brooklyn were in the main missing, but new friends with American names surrounded Mama with the same love. My husband Harold conducted the graveside memorial service. He quoted Papa's favorite Psalms, the 23rd and the 90th. Lord, Thou hast been our dwelling place in all generations, from everlasting to everlasting. Thou art God. Here was a man in whom there was no guile, a man who never doubted God but stood up for Jesus, and believed in and defended the Bible as God's divinely inspired word. Of him we could honestly say, "Blessed are the pure in heart, for they shall see God." Harold concluded the service with Papa's familiar benediction. Now the God of peace, that brought again from the dead our Lord Jesus, that great shepherd of the sheep, through the blood of the everlasting covenant, make you perfect in every good work to do his will, working in you that which is well-pleasing in his sight through Jesus Christ, to whom be glory forever and ever. Amen. We couldn't grieve, for somehow in our imagination we saw him in the libraries of heaven, talking with his beloved authors, Charles Haddon Spurgeon and Matthew Henry. From out of the past came the lawgiver Moses, the prophet Isaiah, the poet David, philosophers, teachers, and preachers. The living book was now alive to Papa. He left his books to meet the authors, particularly the author and finisher of his faith. And so it came to pass that Mama came alone to her dream home. The new friends with the American name stood in the golden sunlight and sang, "Bless this house, O Lord, we pray. Keep it safe by night and day." Mama, holding David Hammer's arm, walked across the road to open the door to her own dream home. They came again, the young and the old, the lonely ones, the friends. They found the coffee pot hot and heard stories of love and faith. The First Baptist Church of Stoneville, North Carolina, became Mama's home church, and the Reverend Mr. Ward Birch, her friend and pastor. She became a symbol of strength to senior citizens and a source of wisdom to the young. At the festive occasion, she shared her readings and stories. Most of all, she loved the family weddings when she walked down the aisle on the arm of one of her handsome grandsons to be seated in a place of honor. Her face was wreathed in smiles. Always displaying a new dress and orchid, She greeted guests at the receptions, whispering her own special blessing to her grandchildren. The beautiful bride smiled. "Grandmother, you stole the show." How she loved them all. God blessed her and all who entered her yellow dream house. Mama's quiet faith never wavered, but her steps grew feeble. Not quite 3 years later, in December 1975, I brought her to live in our home in Greensboro, North Carolina, 35 miles from Stoneville. Since Grace lived nearby, she drove Mama to her church in Stoneville when Mama was able to attend. Dr. James Bruce came often to have a cup of tea and keep a watchful eye on Mama. She walked softly among us, and our house was blessed. Tulips, like toy soldiers, stood in a row. Pansies laughed into the sunshine. It was spring, and Dr. Bruce gave Mama permission to return to her own home for a birthday visit. Joyce flew in from Chicago to help, and in her thoughtful way, tended to little things the rest of us failed to notice. She repotted Mama's violets into brightly colored flower pots. She mended and sorted clothes for the summer months ahead. Janelle, who had flown up from Florida, helped Mama sort out her thoughts and ideas as to how to give away her small treasures. They decided to paste names on the different items so each one in the family would receive a small token of her thoughtfulness. Her real treasures were laid up in heaven. This we all knew, but her careful marking of a vase, a pitcher, or a special plate made us all aware of her quiet, orderly way of living. Mama also knew that this time when she would leave and close the door to her dream home, she would not return again. So she set her heart on preparing for the journey to her heavenly home. The day was warm and sunny, and Mama was once again in her own kitchen. Before setting her hands to the task ahead, she announced, "First, we have coffee." When the evening sun dipped behind the mountains, Mama and her children gathered around the festive table in Doris's big house. Mama received her cake and candles, gifts and greetings with delighted joy. One gift, however, brought Mama's glasses down on her nose. Peering at the gift-wrapped cane, she paused. I explained hastily that it was to keep Duke and Duchess from tripping her on her walks to the mailbox. The dogs would have sniffed at that lame excuse, for they walked sedately beside her until she sat down in the rocker to read her mail. There they stretched out with ears at attention while she read the mail out loud. Then she folded the letters in neat packets and rocked gently. She was remembering and praying for each writer. As she did with all her mail, she would read this year's birthday greetings again and place them in neat packets. Each gift was an expression of love, especially the guitar. The days of the string band came back with plaintive memories while Mama strummed the familiar chords and sang the old songs. I couldn't help but remember when Papa played the guitar in my kitchen in Georgia and sang a Norwegian love song he had written for Mama when he was in Norway. "What did Mama say when she first heard it?" I asked. Papa answered softly, "She didn't say anything. She just cried." I wished I had written down Papa's love song to Mama. After the dinner and gifts, we went into the den, where the best gifts of all were the joy of laughter and remembering that the sun and rain of life work together for good. We had learned through the years that laughter cushions life's hurts and keeps them from becoming embittered scars. Tonight, we missed Gordon, our brother. The wind sighed over his grave next to Papa's just below the hill. In June 1975, God had taken Gordon, Mama's only son, home. Home to heaven, home to North Carolina. He had been only 52, in our eyes, not old enough to leave us. But who knows the ways of God? In his earlier days, cynicism had dogged Gordon's steps. He'd been consumed with his work, intellectualism, and the challenges of chess. Yet the reality of faith had lingered on the back roads of his mind. He had Alice, his adored wife, and Ray, Nancy, Don, and Kurt as children. Out of a sense of duty, he attended Papa's Brooklyn church. Throughout most of his life, Papa couldn't understand his son's true worth. Through a personal encounter with the love of God, Gordon turned from the restless river. He saw that vague intellectual theology wasn't enough, that Jesus and his power were real. From his innermost being flowed rivers of living water that refreshed the dry banks around him. With a compassionate touch, he reached into broken lives. He and Alice, a warm hearth complete with slippers for tired feet, opened their home to the restless, searching ones. Gordon and Grace stimulated each other with their mutual love of books and music, with their romance with the city of New York. Doris shared her adventures and faith with Gordon's warm, responsive heart. He had closed no doors to his five sisters. Father, lost in his theology, couldn't hear his children, but his son had been blessed with Mama's gift of compassionate listening. Then, God took him. In the hospital room, Doris sensed his spirit winging homeward. Alice walked the lonely hospital hall. Just as her soul reached its midnight hour, a song burst forth. Because he lives, I can face tomorrow. At the memorial service for Gordon, Jewish, Catholic, and Protestant friends joined in a hymn of praise to God. They had seen a man walk with God on earth, and now, in perfect understanding, Papa and his son walked with God in heaven. Surely goodness and mercy shall follow me all the days of my life, and I will dwell in the house of the Lord forever. Just as memories can break and burn, so memories can bind and bless. With remembering came the tears that washed our eyes so that we could see the plan of God over a lifetime, a plan that is bigger than what we see if we look at individual days. Doris put another log on the fire, and we were once again Mama and her children. The paneled walls, bookcases, rockers with cushions, and the soft red carpet contrasted the old cook stove and the red linoleum of earlier days when Mama had been young and strong. Joyce remembered her acrobatic performances on the black bear rug, which had been a part of the family since the Wisconsin horse and buggy days. While Mama sewed or ironed, little Joyce had tumbled to her heart's content. But most of all, she remembered the songs and stories from the rocking chair and the security of Mama's lap, her harbor in the storms of childhood. Perhaps that memory made her the home builder she is, digging roots and erecting memories for her three children. The joy of a home is godliness, and the beauty of a home is order. She learned well from Mama's lap. Doris remembered the struggles of college, home, and church, years in which she grew strong, and like a rock, she became immovable in her faith. Perhaps she has some of Bessemer Bertilde in her,

Come on in, make yourself at home on this Monday night. This is the Bible Broadcasting Network, music with an eternal message for you. Good to have you with us. Thanks for being a part of our listening family. Hi, my name is Mike Dyes. Let's get started.

Hey, do we have integrity and knowledge? Samuel Johnson said integrity without knowledge is weak and useless. And knowledge without integrity is dangerous and dreadful. Thanks for taking in the Word of God here at the Bible Broadcasting Network. But not just getting the knowledge, putting it to use with integrity. What?

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1: This is Shauna on Johnny Erickson Tada Sharing Hope. Johnny, although you've gone through many trials, I don't think I've ever seen you just tolerate them as though you were weathering them out until things got better. To me, that is unusual, considering how most people deal with trials nowadays. So, Johnny, what do you think transforms a trial into a rich time of spiritual formation instead of being only a burdensome nuisance? I mean, I believe a lot of our listeners, being Christians, would like to understand how to view their trials as less of a burden and more of a blessing.
2: Oh, yes. To look at all our trials as a blessing, right?
1: Mm.
2: Well, it's certainly how the Bible would have us to look at trials. Why else would we be told to, quote, count it all joy when we go through a trial? So here's a good way to look at it. Survival will ask, how can I get through this trial? But the Lord would have us ask, how is God going to use this trial to make me more like his son? And oh, how important this distinction is. If only we'd stop and think when we are hit with a trial. You know, the way Proverbs 15 tells us to do, it says, quote, the heart of the righteous weighs the answer. So stop and weigh what you think. Do you want to have a natural knee-jerk reaction to this frustrating trial? Like, oh man, how am I ever going to survive this hassle? Or would you rather pause and ask God how you can cooperate with him and his plan for you in this trial? Because as a Christian, isn't that what we want? Don't we want to cooperate with God to move forward into his plan for our lives? The Bible assures us that everything, every small and great trial, every pain and problem is ordained by God for your benefit and blessing. I remember early on when I was still somewhat new to my wheelchair, I read this quote by Alan Redpath. Listen to this. He wrote, there is no circumstance, no trouble, no trial, no testing that can ever reach me until, first of all, it has gone past God the Father, then past Christ, and then right through to me. And if it has come that far, it has come with great purpose. Wow. And of course, God's great purpose is that you be like Jesus. And you can read about that in Romans 8, 28 and 29. So, when you face a trial today, remember, survival will have you say, oh, how can I get through this? But your spiritual blessing will say, how is God going to use this trial to make me more like his son? And check yourself. Ask, do I want this trial to consume me with anxious energy, or do I want it to increase my trust in Christ? A trial becomes transformative when you begin to long for Jesus more than you long for relief. This means you can tell how much you treasure Jesus just by the way you respond to a trial. When you cooperate with God in that trial, you are on your way to experiencing the infinite value of Christ, which in turn leads you to treasuring him above all else, even trials.
1: These lessons are so rich, Johnny. 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

0: Hi, good to have you with us. How long have you been listening?
1: This is Carol. Thank you so much for all that you do in the name of Jesus Christ to share with others. My husband and I have been listening to BPN since 1999 when we moved to our area of Newport News.
0: Thank you, Carol, and thank you, friend, for joining us today.

Teddy the Schnoodle Dog. Lately, he's been giving in to the temptation to cause trouble, to open up that garbage bag seeking something tasty, to find some taffy from the beach and bring that bag down, maybe eat a piece of that, or find something else, maybe not to eat, but to chew on. Teddy, giving in to the temptations of the canine life. You know, it's one thing for a dog to give in, but it's another thing for you and I to give in and to violate God's standard. That is a much more serious thing, isn't it? Where are you when it comes to sin? Well, in a sense, you're in the same place I am. You're a sinner. We're in need of a Savior. Have you placed your faith in Jesus Christ? Would you like to know more about new life in Him? Well, then stay tuned. Unshackled on the way.

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1: How do you do? Few things are as traumatic as losing your eyesight, like the man in the following story. He had learned to cope with blindness, but if you listen between the lines, you'll notice that he was blind even before he lost his sight, blind to the damage he was doing to himself and others, blind to the truth that would have changed everything, and did, when his heart and mind and life were unshackled.

0: Bill, are you having more pain?
1: Like you wouldn't believe.
0: I can ask the nurse to give you something stronger.
1: I'll make it a double, straight up.
2: Bill, you know you shouldn't mix alcohol with morphine.
1: I just lost an eye, Dad. Where's Mom?
0: Well, she's checking on the kids, honey. She'll be back soon.
1: I can't believe this is happening to me.
2: Maybe it isn't malignant.
1: It is. After they removed it, they cut it open while I was still on the operating table. I heard everything they said.
2: Here comes Lamar now.
3: How's the patient?
1: Oh, don't ask.
4: The tissue report is still not back, but I'm pretty sure of my diagnosis, Bill. Mm. The cancer was on the optic nerve, and being that close to the brain, your prospects are dim.
5: Oh, dear.
1: As dim as my eyesight, huh?
4: 3 months are about as long as you can expect.
1: Oh.
5: 3 months? Oh, no, that can't be true.
1: I really need that drink.
6: Lighting the way with true life stories, this is Unshackled, produced in Chicago by Pacific Garden Mission. During the years since Pacific Garden Mission first opened its doors to the homeless, many people have arrived wanting to die. Some were hopeless alcoholics. Some had been badly abused. Some had hurt others so much, the guilt was more than they could bear. Folks here at the old lighthouse are rarely shocked by what they hear. They know that change is possible no matter how hopeless things seem. The mission provides food, clothing, and shelter to more than 500 men, women, and children each night. Our medical and dental clinic is the only place in Chicago where free treatment is provided to those without means. Our services are made possible through the gifts of those who care. And the purpose of all this is to change lives, which happens when they meet the one who also once had to die to give them new life. And now for broadcast around the earth, here's program number 2,551 in the series Unshackled, the program that makes you face yourself and think. Born into a family of means, the man in our story had almost every advantage. His father was a surgeon, his mother a nurse. His IQ was 160, and he worked hard. He was only 28 years old when doctors removed his left eye. And there was worse to come, but we'll let him tell you about that in this first of a two-part story. Stay with us to the end for an adventure you'll never forget. It's the true story of Bill Irwin right now on Unshackled.
1: My father went off to war after I was born in 1940. I saw him only twice in the next 7 years. My two younger brothers, born after the war, became Dad and Mom's favorites while I felt ignored. Maybe that's part of the reason I was susceptible to Uncle Gary, who molested me when I was 8. I knew it was wrong, but it continued until I was 14, when I stopped allowing myself to be alone with him. These encounters released a spirit of lust that nearly consumed me. My low self-esteem also affected my schoolwork.
2: Have you been asleep in class?
1: No.
2: Then why don't you get it? Any fool can solve these problems.
1: Well, I guess I'm a fool.
2: You're just lazy, that's all.
1: That's not true. I can't help it.
2: You can help it.
1: I can't, Dad.
2: I'm going to talk with the principal and have you tested. Maybe you can't help it.
1: I tested at the genius level, so the principal let me skip classes and plant shrubbery around the school and go to class only when there were tests. I found my niche in the laboratory at the hospital my father owned. There I studied medical books, anatomy, physiology, and biology. I loved it and thought my father would be pleased, but I was wrong. So he shipped me off to military school.
2: You're spending too much time at this, Bill.
1: But I like it. I know enough to do night call for the lab or the X-ray department.
2: Don't be so arrogant. You don't know enough yet.
1: I do. I know everything in those books in the lab. I could work full time right now.
2: Well, you're not going to. You're going to get an education. Something other than medical technology.
1: Why? I finally find something I like, something I'm good at, and you're not happy.
2: What you need is discipline. I'm sending you to a military school.
1: Military school?
2: Yes, and I know the very one.
1: I hated military school so much, I broke the rules and set an all-time record for penalty tours. They wouldn't let me return the second year. I was too embarrassed to go back to the local school, so Mother enrolled my sister and me in a high school in Birmingham. I don't know which was worse, school or home life. My only pleasure was making conquests of every girl I could. I was only 15, but big for my age, over 6 feet tall. One night, two friends and I took off for Texas. My dad bought some oil wells down here. Maybe the guy I'm calling will give us a job. Okay.
3: Hello.
1: Oh, Mr. Driscoll, this is Bill Irwin, Dick Irwin's son.
3: Yeah, Bill. What can I do for you?
1: Well, I'm down here in Texas with a couple of friends, and I was wondering if you had any work for us. We need jobs.
3: Well, I'm about to start a new project in a couple of weeks.
1: Oh, great.
3: I could use some roughnecks. That is, if you're over 18.
1: Yes, sir. We're all over 18.
3: Let me tell you, it's tough work, Bill. I want guys who will stay with it, not quit after a spell.
1: Well, you can count on me.
3: Okay, then. Be here in 3 weeks.
1: Yes, sir. Thanks. Well, I had to lie and tell them we're 18, but we got jobs on an oil rig. I worked nights, and my friends worked the day shift, and we all shared an apartment. After 2 weeks, they went home, but I kept my promise and stayed until the job was done, almost a year. I needed a car to get to work, so I took another job flipping burgers. By the time I went back home, I had saved up more than $2,000. I began to realize that I wasn't as stupid as my father told me I was.
2: You can work at the lab, minimum wage, but you have to finish school.
1: I will.
2: And you can pay rent and all your own car expenses.
1: Okay, but I don't want any restrictions on my life then. I come and go without you and Mom getting on my case.
2: We'll give it a try.
1: Well, I proved I can make it on my own, Dad. Mr. Driscoll said I was one of the best roughnecks he ever hired. He said he'd recommend me to anyone. At 17, I became the youngest person ever to pass the registry for American technologists. In March of my senior year in high school, I eloped with a girl who had already graduated. The night I graduated, we went to a party where I began an affair that would last more than 25 years, an affair with alcohol. With every drink, I liked myself better and better. From then on, wherever we lived, wherever I worked, I found the drinking crowd. After our daughter was born, we moved out of state to get away from our families. Hey, I'm celebrating, Patsy. I've been promoted.
0: Really?
1: The boss called me in his office today and asked all kinds of questions. He said everybody at the hospital liked me and my work.
0: Oh, Bill, that's great.
1: They're going to fire the supervisor and give me the job.
0: Well, we can use the money, that's for sure.
1: She can't get along with anybody. Not like me. I drink with the guys to loosen things up.
0: Well, you drink too much, Bill.
1: Oh, no. Just think. I'll be director of the lab and the X-ray departments. And I'm not even 21. Our next move was to Mississippi and a job that doubled my salary. Unfortunately, my drinking doubled, too. Nights on call, I drank with doctors. I rarely ate lunch or dinner, just drank till I fell asleep. After our son was born, I began to feel tired, and on Christmas Eve, I was hospitalized, deathly ill, with hepatitis. The doctor called my family in, and I drifted off to sleep, wondering if I would wake up the next morning.
5: Hi, honey.
1: I made it after all.
5: Well, the doctor said your liver completely failed. He didn't think you'd survive the night.
1: Well, I heard him as I was falling asleep.
5: There was nothing they could do but hope.
1: I come from strong protoplasm.
2: You're gonna have a long recovery, son. You almost died.
1: Yeah, I know.
5: Honey, the doctor said you won't be able to work for months.
2: Well, Patsy can't work with the baby. You'll have to bring the family back home while you recuperate.
1: Thanks, Dad, but I hate to do that.
5: We have to, Bill. It's a miracle you survived.
1: I didn't believe in miracles, although

0: Although my family was very active in church during my teens, we didn't read the Bible or even pray at meals, so religion was irrelevant to my life. We moved back with my parents for 9 miserable months while I recovered, then got our own apartment while I went back to college. I didn't have time to drink during those years, too busy with studies and work and family. I became a workaholic instead, even after our second son was born. Then, at a cocktail party, a doctor friend made a suggestion.
1: Bill, why don't you and Walter start your own laboratory? The ones we have are terrible.
2: Well, sounds good to me.
1: We'll send you all of our work as soon as you get set up.
2: I need to find a location and get the equipment.
1: We'll talk to a lawyer tomorrow and get the ball rolling. You're the only one around here who does reliable lab work.
2: Well, thanks.
1: I thought you quit drinking after that hepatitis scare.
2: Oh, I'm just like a cat with 9 lives. 1 down and 8 to go.
0: Our laboratory grew so fast I couldn't keep up with it. I hired assistants, but still worked more than 20 hours a day. I was also drinking more and smoking 3 packs a day. Our youngest son, Jeff, at age 2, didn't even know me. Yet I thought we were living on top of the world. My wife was our bookkeeper.
2: Patsy, what's going on? The mortgage company called today and said we haven't made a house payment in 4 months.
3: Well, we haven't.
2: What?
3: Not only that, we owe almost $20,000 on our credit cards.
2: $20,000? What's going on? Where's the money?
3: What do you care? You're never here. Jeff doesn't even know you. All you care about is drinking with your doctor friends.
2: Patsy!
3: You have ignored us for the last time, Bill. I decided to get your attention one way or another.
2: This is crazy!
3: Is it more crazy than you working 22 hours a day? And now you've agreed to teach a chemistry class as well. When are you going to have time for us?
0: A few months later, in 1968, while teaching chemistry class, the numbers disappeared on the blackboard. I turned my head, and they reappeared. After class, my partner looked in my eye with an ophthalmoscope and lowered the scope with tears in his eyes. The next day, doctors removed my eye and gave me 3 months to live. The pain and fear of death drove me to drink every waking moment. I worked harder than ever, but with no depth perception, I was clumsy. One night, while using a scalpel, the blade snapped, sending the tip into my good right eye.
4: In a moment, we'll hear how Bill's life went downhill even more.
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0: It was 2 o'clock in the morning and I didn't dare call Patsy, so I drove myself 5 miles to the hospital. Every time I blinked, the inside of my eyelid was lacerated and I was covered with blood when I arrived. The doctor removed the scalpel tip, put me on antibiotics, and kept me for observation. It was a miracle I didn't lose that eye, too. 6 weeks after my left eye was removed, the final lab report was still not in. I wondered if the alcohol I drank numbed the pain of the cancer. Finally, the doctor called me.
6: It's a miracle, Bill. I just received the tissue report, and you don't have melanoma. You aren't going to die.
2: Oh, that's great. What is it, then?
6: We don't know what to call it, but it's not cancer. You're going to live.
2: Could it come back in the other eye, whatever it is?
6: 50-50, Bill, but we're optimistic that it won't.
2: Well, I wish the odds were better. I'd better begin learning Braille, just in case.
6: Rejoice, Bill. It's a miracle.
0: 4 years later, I looked at a cup of coffee in my hand, and the cup was not there. I was devastated. This time, doctors had a name for it, chorioretinitis. Laser treatment slowed the process, but my vision grew dimmer and dimmer. My wife and I divorced, and I lost myself in alcohol.

0: Now, what if that had been a child?
1: Oh, well, how can we get around now?
0: I'll write to the governor and see if he'll give you permission to start driving early, and you can be the chauffeur.
1: Oh, cool.
0: The new lab owners had merged with a bigger company that retained me as operations manager based in a different city. I had never felt more helpless. By the age of 36, I was completely blind and retreated to my home after work, withdrawing more and more. One night, a good friend dropped by to see me.
2: How the kids doing?
0: Well, you know how kids are. Billy leaves home as much as he can. Jeff's embarrassed. I quit going to his football games because I can't see him play. Mary Ann doesn't say much. She does all the driving now.
2: Well, why don't you get a C&I dog?
0: Oh, no, that would really cramp my style.
2: Well, you need to have some fun, Bill. Hey, let's go out on the town.
0: I'm more comfortable right here. People don't treat me the same. They act like I'm deaf as well as blind. The waitress won't even ask me what I want. She asks you.
2: So what? You can sit here for the rest of your life and wallow in self-pity and alcohol if you want, but you're going to do it by yourself. I'm not going to have anything to do with it.
0: His words were what I needed to hear, and I made a decision to live again. I got my first guide dog in 1978, and life was immediately better. I drank heavily, though I never missed work, and I was still a womanizer. It was an addiction. In fact, trainees at the company were warned about me. My fourth marriage also ended in divorce in 1985. I went from one drink, one woman, to another. Then in 1987, Jeff, my youngest son, called.
3: Dad, I'm going to die.
0: What? Where are you?
3: In the doctor's office. He said I'm going to die if I don't give up cocaine.
0: What's wrong with you, Jeff? I can barely understand you.
3: Haven't eaten in 3 weeks. All I can stomach was beer. My tongue had swollen almost out of my mouth.
0: Oh.
3: My liver's twice the normal size.
0: Good grief.
3: And it's costing me $3,000 a day.
0: What do you want me to do?
3: Doctor wants me to get treatment.
0: What?
3: Treatment. Dad, will you help me?
0: Oh, yes. I'll call someone and arrange treatment.
3: Dad, if you do, Dad, I promise to stay clean.
0: At least you're honest, son, and willing to try. I'll help you.
2: How's he doing?
0: Okay, I guess. Some woman from the rehabilitation clinic called and wants the entire family to attend. She said addiction is a family illness and she wants the whole family there.
2: You going?
0: Well, not if I can get out of it.
2: I might lose a drinking buddy.
0: The worst of it is I can't have any alcohol the whole week I'm there. I asked her when happy hour started, but she didn't think that was very funny. That week without alcohol was miserable. I couldn't sleep because of the video running constantly in my head, showing me the pain my drinking had caused my children and my ex-wives. It was intolerable. On the last day at the clinic, everyone gathered for graduation, and each of us was asked to share what the week had meant to us. I stood up and said, "My name is Bill Irwin, and I'm an alcoholic." I couldn't believe I'd said that. I was still stunned when my daughter and I left on our 500-mile return trip.
1: Dad, it took a lot of courage for you to say that. Everyone was surprised because all week you were poking fun of treatment.
0: Well, nobody was more surprised than I was to hear those words come out of my mouth.
1: Well, what changed your mind?
0: All week I thought about the tears in the eyes of you kids and Mom and Dad, the disappointment I caused all of you. Last night I had a dream that someone told me to surrender or I would die.
1: Oh, do you think it was God?
0: I don't know. My big question is, why would God want to help someone like me?
1: Well, why not?
0: Well, I always thought you had to be perfect to please God, and I'm far from perfect.
1: Well, I'll vouch for that.
0: Mary Ann, I'm going to stay away from booze for another week while I think about this. Maybe I'll join a recovery program myself. During that week, I had no desire to drink, so I began attending recovery meetings. Every day I prayed, asking God to help me get through the day without addictive thoughts. 2 months later, I stopped smoking. There was one man in our group who was different from the others. He became my spiritual leader.
4: Tell me, Bill, who said life was a bed of roses? Everybody has problems and temptations.
0: Well, what do you do about temptation, Will?
4: Well, the Bible says any temptation you have is common to all of us.
0: No, but what do you do about it?
4: Well, I'll give you the answer.

0: answers straight from the good book. 1 Corinthians chapter 10, verse 13. There hath no temptation taken you but such as is common to man. But God is faithful, who will not suffer you to be tempted above that ye are able, but will with the temptation also make a way to escape, that ye may be able to bear it.
1: Plain English, please.
0: All right, Bill. Pray. God will help you deal with anything if you pray and you ask.
1: We made fun of him behind his back because he carried a Bible in his hip pocket and answered any question by thumbing to a scripture verse. But he had a peace about him and was almost always joyful. I wanted to know his secret. The opportunity came at a men's retreat as I faced a rugged cross made of tree limbs and a podium made of tree stumps. Why are you always so happy and peaceful, Will?
0: Well, I'll tell you, Bill, it's Jesus Christ. Say, what's your relationship with him, Bill?
1: I have no idea what you're talking about.
0: Well, let me read you a couple of scriptures. Let's see here. For God so loved the world that he gave his only begotten Son, that whosoever believeth in him should not perish, but have everlasting life. For the wages of sin is death, but the gift of God is eternal life through Jesus Christ our Lord. That if thou shalt confess with thy mouth the Lord Jesus, and shalt believe in thine heart that God hath raised him from the dead, thou shalt be saved. For with the heart man believeth unto righteousness, and with the mouth confession is made unto salvation. For by grace are ye saved through faith, and that not of yourselves. It is the gift of God, not of works, lest any man should boast. You see, Bill, Jesus wants to forgive you of all your sins, past, present, and future. He wants to come into your heart and take over the management of your life. Now, do you have any questions?
1: No, you explained it very well.
0: All right. Then are you ready to give Jesus a chance, Bill?
1: If that is the difference between your life and mine, what have I got to lose? We got down on our knees and I repeated this prayer. Dear Heavenly Father, I know that I'm a sinner. And I know that you want to forgive my sins. Please put my name in your book of life. Please come into my heart and become the new manager of my life. Thank you for dying on the cross in my place. As I prayed, I knew my life would change, but I had no idea how much. And that was September 30th, 1988. I found a great church and began growing in faith. I read the Bible daily and spent many weekends with my son Billy and my grandson Jonathan. I took care of my grandson when Billy and his wife wanted to go out. We needed lots of healing in our relationship. In 1989, I went camping in the Blue Ridge Mountains with Billy and Jonathan and my guide dog. I prayed a lot about our relationship, and God worked in a special way while we were there.
2: So, you're training to be a family counselor, huh?
1: Well, you have to admit I have the experience.
2: Oh, yeah.
1: Well, I think the Lord can use me in counseling.
2: Good.
1: Well, listen, Billy, I know you don't think my sobriety will last. And I can understand that. But I want you to know how sorry I am for being such a lousy father to you and your brother and sister. I also want you to know how much I love you.
2: Dad, I'm so angry with you and have been for a long time for the way you treated us and Mom.
1: I know.
2: But I love you too, Dad.
1: Love you. The next morning, as I sensed the beauty all around me, I prayed. Father, I am so grateful for what you have done for me and my family that I wish there was some way I could show you how much I appreciate it. If there's something you would like me to do, just let me know and I will do it.
3: Hello?
1: Hello, Marianne. You'll never guess what I'm going to do.
3: What, Dad?
1: Hike the Appalachian Trail, all 2,167 miles.
3: What? Dad, you can't do that. You're blind.
1: I know.
3: Why would you even try something like that?
1: God is leading me to do it.
3: Oh, that's crazy.
1: Well, that's what I keep thinking, but I'm sure it's what he wants. Maybe so I'll learn to really trust him.
3: But you've never even liked
1: I know, but Jesus can change you.
3: What if you fall or get lost?
1: I have my dog with me.
3: Dad, people have died out there, and they could see.
1: I know. I'll just have to follow the Lord as he leads me.
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5: 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So until next time, unless our Lord returns before then, the doors to Pacific Garden Mission are open night and day. 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

We turn once again to Streams in the Desert, Volume 2, from the files and unpublished writings of Mrs. Charles Kalman. Psalm 37 says, commit, trust, rest, and wait. Wait patiently for Him. Prayer can be as simple as a baby's cry, as eloquent as a tear, as secret as a heart pang, as swift as the lightning, as mighty as the tornado. Prayer can be as sweet as May blossoms, as deep as hell, as high as heaven, as strong as love. And prayer can be as divinely human as the Christ of God. Prayer is only real prayer when inspired by Him and His Spirit, someone has said. Pray when life flows like a placid river on through verdant fields, neath smiling sun. Pray when darkness lowers and tempest gathers, day is past and sorrow's night begun. Pierce the involving gloom with earnest prayer. God still reigns on yonder throne of light. In the name He holdeth, I so dear, He will bear for thee His arm of might. A young man had been struggling for months over yielding himself to God. At almost every service, when the invitation for seekers was given, he went to the altar to seek. The more he tried, the more he seemed to fail. Finally, he wondered if the blessing of yielding was to be his. However, he kept on attending the services. One night, the preacher said, "If there are souls here who are struggling, I would advise them to stop this moment and let God." This idea appealed to the young man. Upon going home, he cut out the letters LETGOD and pinned them to the wall of his room. Then he tried to let God. He walked back and forth, still trying, but he seemingly could get no farther than the idea. Finally, he went out. Returning some time later, he was greeted as he opened the door with the words, "Let go." The D in the sentence, "let God," had dropped to the floor. And by what had appeared to be an accident, the truth was made clear to the young man. Let God. Let go. When we really commit ourselves to God, we are letting God by letting go.

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There's an old story, maybe you've heard it. Three bullfrogs are sitting on a lily pad. One decides, I'm going to jump in that water. How many frogs are left? Well, three, actually. Because just deciding to do something doesn't mean you've actually done it, or even will do it. What have we decided that would be good today? Well, have we just left it at decided? Are we taking the plunge into that water? Are we doing what we know we need to do?

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1: Say they filed a lawsuit. Politico, CNN, and MS Now said in a joint statement they're bringing the federal lawsuit in a bid to immediately restore access to their reporters who were denied entry to the White House complex on Saturday and had their credentials confiscated by the Secret Service. Amy Kristen Sanders, a professor of media law and First Amendment studies at Penn State, says this is not the first time President Trump has tried to restrict news coverage by journalists he finds objectionable.
2: This administration has a history of trying to limit journalists' ability to report critically on the administration, and he actually seems to sort of strike back.
1: Wyoming Republican Senator John Barrasso, asked directly whether the president had violated the Constitution, said, quote, "No, I believe the press has an obligation to report fairly." Prime Minister Annie Burnham says Britain has agreed to provide limited military support to Saudi Arabia to repel attacks by Iran-backed Houthi rebels in Yemen. The Royal Air Force will provide air-to-air refueling of Saudi planes. Major flight delays in the Northeast.
3: Hundreds of flights were canceled in the Northeast due to technical problems at a key regional air traffic control center that is the same facility that caused numerous disruptions in the spring of 2025. This time, operations were halted at every major airport in the New York City area for several hours. The Federal Aviation Administration says a key circuit failed at an air traffic facility in Philadelphia. That circuit is due to be replaced as part of the overhaul of the nation's air traffic control system. A backup fiber line was also cut due to construction by Verizon contractors working along the Amtrak rail line in New Jersey. I'm Lisa Dwyer.
1: This is SRN News.
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6: When I was a child, I gladly accompanied my family to church every Sunday morning and evening. Our pastor exuded joy and always included the children in the service and even encouraged my writing. My Sunday school teachers and pastor instilled in me a love for Scripture. And Sunday nights often meant a guest speaker or missionary who stirred my heart toward missions. Our church truly earned the slogan our pastor created, The Warm-Hearted Church on Coldwater Road. Since that day, I've continued attending church, even when it was hard to find the right one, and I've been encouraged and have grown in my faith as a result. Just as we do today, believers in Jesus in the early church needed support and encouragement, and they understood the importance of meeting together with fellow believers. They were a family. Together, they built each other up when doing life and serving God became difficult. They gathered to pray, study Scripture, praise God, enjoy fellowship, and eat meals together. As a result, God caused their numbers to grow. Finding a like-minded church may take time, but it's vital. Life is difficult to face on our own, and that's why God gave us families and communities. A church is a great place to build community. Today's encouragement was provided by Our Daily Bread Ministries.

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thanking the Lord for his gifts. For instance, the gift of forgiveness. You see, there is therefore now no condemnation to them which are in Christ Jesus, who walk not after the flesh, but after the Spirit. 1 John 1 says, if we confess our sins, he is faithful and just to forgive us our sins and to cleanse us from all unrighteousness.

Looking ahead on our schedule, we have guidelines in just a little bit. Later, creation moments at the top of the hour, running to win. How are you doing on running the race of life? Are you pressing toward the mark for the prize of the high calling of God in Christ Jesus? The Bible tells us to do things as unto the Lord. Let me look that up. Whatsoever ye do. Whatsoever. Well, Colossians 3, whatsoever ye do, do it heartily as to the Lord and not unto men. 1 Corinthians 10, whether therefore ye eat or drink or whatsoever ye do, do all to the glory of God. Colossians 3, 17, whatsoever ye do in word or deed, do all in the name of the Lord Jesus, giving thanks to God and the Father by him. You see, you can have a higher purpose as you serve others. Do it as unto the Lord, as a gift to him,

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2: Island shrouded in heavy fog. Am going on. That was Richard Halliburton's last radio message before he sailed into oblivion. Halliburton was an adventurer and explorer who was attempting to sail from Hong Kong to San Francisco in a Chinese junk. He intended to stop in Taiwan for supplies, but when he approached the island, he could not see light and assumed that it was shrouded in fog. It wasn't, but he didn't know that. The lights had been blanketed in a practice air raid drill, and sailing on was a fatal mistake. He was lost at sea. Richard Halliburton's impatience cost him his life. Had he only waited for guidance, he would have made his destination. James McConkie was right when he wrote, "Haste is the parent of 9/10 of our mistakes." But waiting seems to be so contrary to the path of progress. Today we're generally convinced that doing about anything is better than doing nothing. Waiting, however, is not doing nothing. It is positive action that prepares you for the right choice in the future. It is awaiting God's timing which may save you from a tragic mistake. "There is an appointed time for everything," wrote Solomon in the book of Ecclesiastes. Awaiting the right time is never easy. But as Martin Luther wrote, "He who waits on God wastes no time." Friend, I'm not sure about you, but waiting has never been one of those virtues with which I was born. Perhaps you, too, have found that learning to wait is a difficult task. One of the great differences between the way we think and the way that God thinks is that His thinking is not influenced by time. Consequently, God is never in a hurry to do anything. But we're not like that. We must learn to live on His timetable, not ours. Reading through the pages of Scripture, you will discover that God has always had to teach His children to learn to wait for His timing. David, Solomon, Job, Micah, Isaiah, the Apostle Paul, they all wrote about the importance of waiting and thought of it as positive, not negative. But when God's people were overthrown by the forces of Nebuchadnezzar, king of Babylon, many thought that God had turned His back on them and forsaken them. Yet God said, "I know the plans that I have for you, declares the Lord, plans to prosper you and not to harm you, plans to give you hope and a future." Waiting on God's timing is not wasted time, but running ahead of God's timing can bring ruin to your life. It brings our restless hearts into conformity with God's plan and prepares us for what He has before us. Jeremiah the prophet wrote, "The Lord is good unto them that wait for Him, to the soul who seeks Him. It is good for a man that he should both hope and quietly wait for the salvation of the Lord." Friend, what's your rush? What's your hurry? God has a timing in everything, and when He sets an open door before you, no one can close it. Waiting demands that you acknowledge the fact God is fully in control. "They who wait on the Lord," wrote Isaiah, "shall mount up with wings as eagles, they shall run and not be weary, they will walk and not faint." May God forgive us of our restless impatience. Yes, there is a time for everything under the sun.
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I was given a list of 51 things that you should know. 51 things. Well, I've gone through several of these on the air, and let's go to another one. There was once a chicken that survived for 18 months after being beheaded. It was fed through its neck. There are a lot of surprising things in nature, aren't there? Hey, you know what? Our Creation Moments broadcast is coming up in just a little bit. Whether it's about a chicken or anything else, you can marvel at God's handiwork seen around us. Psalm 19 says, "The heavens declare the glory of God, and the firmament showeth his handiwork."

0: Are we as good as it gets? Learn what evolutionists think on today's Creation Moment. And now, here's our Creation Moment's host, Ian Taylor.
1: Are we, as human beings, as good as it gets? According to several influential evolutionary scientists, human beings are as good as it gets, and evolution has stopped for us. Some dispute this, saying that human evolution is still happening, but it's invisible. Although none of this sounds very much like science, such claims have fueled new debate among evolutionists. These debates are puzzling, considering man's supposed evolutionary history. According to evolution, modern man evolved in a blink of evolutionary history from some ape-like creature. As we have pointed out many times on Creation Moments, if evolution and its timescales were true, virtually every generation of our ancestors would have had some evolved improvements over the last generation. Why would evolution have stopped so suddenly? Has modern medicine, which saves even the weak, stopped evolution? Mutations are also decreasing among us, they point out. In the primitive past, women had children throughout their reproductive life. Older women gave birth to children with more mutations. But today, women have their children when young and stop. The claim that we are all as good as we get reveals the pride of earthly thinking inherent in evolution. In truth, we can only be as good as we can get through the forgiveness of sins that comes by grace through faith in Jesus Christ.
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2: 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The outcomes are not the same. One ends in death, the other in eternal life. Karl Marx and D.L. Moody epitomize the two views and the two results. Today, more from the first of two discussions about Marx and Moody, a book co-authored by Pastor Erwin Lutzer and historian Greg Quiggle. From the Moody Church in Chicago, this is Running to Win with Dr. Erwin Lutzer, whose clear teaching helps us make it across the finish line. Here now is Pastor Lutzer, along with co-author and historian Greg Quiggle.
3: This is Pastor Lutzer. Welcome to a very special edition of Running to Win. We're speaking about a brand new book entitled Marx and Moody, Two Contemporaries, Two Gospels, Two Tombstones, and One Choice. For a gift of any amount, we're making this book available for you. I'll be giving you some contact info in just a moment. But I want to explain, why is it that we wrote this book? It's because we want to showcase two different worldviews. You know, when you look at the world today, you can see the evil around us. You can see human need. You can see people wallowing in their guilt, wondering where to turn. And what we see in Marx and Moody is a contrast between a humanistic view of the world and also, of course, in Moody, a divine, eternal perspective because of the gospel of Jesus Christ. Now, this is what I'm going to do. I'm going to give you very quickly what Marx wrote in the Communist Manifesto, just two of the most important points. Actually, in the book, there are 6 points. I have time only for one or two. And then we're going to turn it back to Moody, because as we think about Moody, I want people to grasp this. He is a showcase as to what God can do through anyone who's totally yielded to him. As a matter of fact, Greg, who actually told him that?
4: Henry Varley in 1873.
3: And you know, I read somewhere that Moody, he of course was so impacted by that statement, but Varley couldn't remember he mentioned it.
4: Even telling him that, yes, it's amazing.
3: So God can do anything. In fact, we should not limit as to what God can do through anyone who's totally devoted to him. And if you want to know more about Moody, this of course is a book that really you should read and read carefully. Very quickly, Marx looked at the world and Moody looked at the world, and they saw a lot of injustice, didn't they?
4: Yes, they did. Yes, they did. The world that they lived in was incredibly poverty-stricken, massive injustice. So, for example, working-class people worked 12 to 16 hours a day, 6 days a week. They lived in incredibly difficult situations, paid poor wages, housing was incredibly unsafe, sanitation was unheard of. It was just a terrible, especially in the cities, a terrible living situation.
3: And what I want to do is to outline very briefly the first 2 points of the Communist Manifesto, which addresses that.
4: Yes.
3: And then I'm going to turn to you and we're going to talk about Moody and what he had to say about it, and also to help people to understand what the real message is that we need to get to people. Obviously, their physical needs are very important, yes, but they are not all important. All right, the manifesto. What Karl Marx begins by saying is this, and I'm doing it from memory. He says it is important, number one, that all things are to be owned by the state. As a matter of fact, to put it more clearly, the abolition of private property. That's number one. You see, what Marx decided was this. People argue over money. They go to war over money. You have, of course, the people who had factories. They took advantage of people for money. What if nobody owned anything? What if the state owned everything? And then the state could divvy it out in accordance with equity, and everybody would be very, very happy, and everybody would wake up in the morning excited to work for the state. And people don't understand that in socialism. And by the way, at the end of the book, I also talk about how Karl Marx viewed the difference between socialism and communism. But be that as it may, at the end of the day, people would say to themselves, why, this is a form of paradise. Well, it didn't turn out that way. And then number two, very quickly, is all faith in God has to be transferred to faith in the state. I want to say this quickly, and then we're going to be getting back to Moody in just a moment. Marx viewed human beings as people who were controlled by oppression. Take away the oppression, and evil, crime, will basically disappear. Why is it that people, they steal and kill? It's because of oppression. Take away the oppression. Destroy the family. That's actually the next point. Because, you see, men oppress their wives. Parents oppress their children. They take them to church, and God is the ultimate oppressor. So get rid of God, and you'll no longer have oppression. Didn't turn out that way, did it? Now, Moody looked at the same situation, and what was his message?
4: His message was the problem is sin. In fact, he called it ruined by sin. He said all human beings are ruined by sin. The problem is not oppression. The problem is there is something deeply, fundamentally wrong with us that the Bible calls sin. And Moody said, unless you deal with this core issue, really all you're doing is moving the deck chairs around on the Titanic, because you're only dealing with the symptom and not the fundamental problem. And so he said, you have to address this problem of human sin in order to really get at the problems that both he and Marx saw happening in the urban centers in the Western world.
3: And first of all, and I love the three R's, right? Ruined by sin. What's the second one?
4: Redeemed by Christ. And the third one is regenerated by the Holy Spirit.
3: And that, of course, is transforming. People have to understand this. Marx and Moody fundamentally saw humanity very differently. Marx believed everybody is good.
4: Yes.
3: Take away the oppression, and suddenly you will find all of this flourishing of human nature. Moody understood we are fatally flawed. You know, when it comes to Moody, people have to understand, and I know we sure don't have time to do it here, but people need to understand that Moody also spoke very much to the social conditions.
4: Yes.
3: And that's the thing, of course, that you discovered in your studies of Moody. And by the way, your part of the book highlights that very, very clearly. And what we need to do is to be able to understand the fundamental issues, but then, of course, speak to all the other issues. Greg, I hope that when we return in our next time together, that you have time to tell us about Moody. I know that he was having a haircut with a president of the United States and how that went.
4: Yes.
3: And also his large crusades in London.
4: Yes.
3: What a remarkable story. And by the way, in the first chapter of your book, I love the way in which you outlined all of the headlines in the Western world regarding Moody's fame. Just imagine preaching to 20,000 people a night without a microphone back in the 1800s. Remarkable. I want to say a word to all those of you who are listening. From my heart to yours, I want to thank you so much for your prayers. Thank you for the opportunity that we have to share the good news of the gospel of Jesus Christ. And as I already mentioned, it is because of your prayers and because of your gifts that Running to Win can continue and even can expand to other countries. What we want to do here is to help people to be able to realistically evaluate our situation in life, to see our sin, but also to see the wonders of God's grace. Greg, I think we have time for a line or two, if you have it there,
4: yes,
3: of one of Moody's sermons. Share with us how he, with such a sense of immediacy, shared the gospel with people.
4: Yes, if I can read briefly. Once Moody was preaching on the power of Christ's blood to forgive sins, and he says, "Look at that Roman soldier as he pushed his spear into the very heart of the God-man. What a hellish deed. But what was the next thing that took place? Blood covered the spear. Oh, thank God, blood covers sin. There was the blood covering the spear, the very point of it. The very crowning act of sin brought out the very crowning act of love. The crown act of wickedness was the crowning act of grace." Moody believed, and we believe, that it does not matter what you have done. Nothing is beyond the capacity of the blood of Jesus Christ to forgive. God's grace extends to all sin, regardless of who you are. God offers forgiveness in and through his Son, Jesus, and his shed blood on the cross for you.
3: My friend, today, isn't that good news in a world that has lost its way, a world that is obsessed with its guilt, not knowing where to turn? That's the news that you and I need to hear, and I can't help but think that there are many people listening to Running to Win today, and you specifically needed that message. Yes, even the person, even the soldier that pierced the side of Christ is one who can be redeemed by that blood. For a gift of any amount, we're making this book available for you. It's entitled Marx and Moody, Two Contemporaries, Two Gospels, Two Tombstones, and One Choice. Ask for the book entitled Marx and Moody. It will motivate you to godliness. It will help you to understand our culture, but thankfully also it will point to hope. Young people need to read this book, as all of us do, so that we might be able to interact with this world and at the same time highlight the grace of the Lord Jesus Christ. So from my heart to yours today, I want to thank you so much. It's because of people just like you that Running to Win can go around the world sharing the good news of the gospel of Jesus Christ, even as D.L. Moody preached, "The blood of Jesus Christ, God's Son, cleanses us from all sin."
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In this world of fear and doubt, I ask these questions. Why a lonely, heavy cross I must bear? Then he tells me in his word that his grace will be sufficient. Ah, he gives me strength.

Did God promise that we wouldn't have trouble? Actually, John 16 says, "In the world ye shall have tribulation." But what did he promise? His presence. "Be of good cheer. I have overcome the world." Isaiah 43, "When thou passest through the waters, I will be with thee. And through the rivers, they shall not overflow thee. When thou walkest through the fire, thou shalt not be burned. Neither shall the flame kindle upon thee." God didn't promise that everything would be easy, but he did promise to his children his presence.

Joyful, joyful, we adore thee. Is there a joy in your heart that is only explained through God continuing to work in your heart? Proverbs 17 says, a merry heart doeth good like a medicine, but a broken spirit dryeth the bones. You can be physically healthy and have a dried up heart, so to speak, or you can have a merry heart that makes life so much better.

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Let us send you one each month. It's called The Voice. Let us know if you'd like a copy of The Voice when you write to BBN, P.O. Box 7300, Box 7300, Charlotte, North Carolina. The zip code, 28241. Hey, stay tuned through the Bible with Dr. J. Vernon McGee at the top of the hour.

0: host on this adventure through all 66 books of the Bible. And I'm so glad that you're here as we pick up the story of Moses when he receives a piece of very interesting and well-intended bit of advice from his father-in-law. But as we'll see, even seemingly good advice can go wrong when it's from the wrong source. Speaking of looking to the wrong source, we often receive letters from those who aren't Christians. This is especially true in other countries where listeners are drawn to this Bible teaching because it has the ring of truth that they're looking for. Here's an example. Dr. McGee read this letter some years ago from a man who left a mainstream church that is built on false teaching, but is like many that we still receive.
1: I have a letter here that comes from Visalia, California. And will you hear this? There are so many voices out in the world today who claim to know the truth. Whenever I hear your voice over the radio, something seems to tell me that here is a man who is genuine and who speaks forth the Word of God. I want to encourage you today and say that I love you even though I've never met you. And I found a good Bible-teaching church now with a pastor who understands the Word and who understands his duties and responsibilities and carries them out.
0: And here's a letter that we received recently from a listener of our Amharic study in Ethiopia. He writes, "My name is Emmanuel. I follow your program, and I also encourage people in my area to listen to your teaching. Your message is restoring the souls of many people and helping their daily lives as well. Thank you very much for your message of hope. In our area, there are many idols that people worship, and their lives are deeply attached to them. Your teaching is very important here because it brings the message of the gospel to people who are living in darkness. I thank God He has given us the opportunity to hear about salvation through your work. Thank you very much for all you are doing." What an encouraging letter. Remember, this is from an Amharic listener in Ethiopia. Praise God for that report. Now, our last letter comes from a listener, this one in Bengali, in the Bengali language, I should say, in India. She writes, "A few years ago, I accepted Jesus Christ as my personal Savior. Still, I used to go to the temple with my neighbors to worship idols. After listening to the Word of God at a home group, I came to know that it is not right to worship idols. Since then, I have completely stopped. Hearing and knowing God's Word has changed my life, and it's a wonderful blessing for me." You know, that's exactly why Through the Bible's mission is about taking the whole Word to the whole world. And you know, right now we're heard in more than 250 languages and we're growing. Is the Lord leading you to reach out in His name as well? 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Or you can always give us a call, 1-800-65-BIBLE is the number. And when you reach out, also ask for a free pack of Bible bus passes. I've always got a couple in my wallet. They're a simple and fun way to invite friends and neighbors and coworkers or anyone you meet along the way to hop aboard the Bible bus and journey through God's Word with us. Let's pray. Heavenly Father, we would ask that many more will hear your truth and turn to you. We thank you, Lord, for your word that guides and instructs us. Would you help us learn from the example of Moses and then look to you for wisdom? In Jesus' name, amen. Here now is Dr. J. Vernon McGee with our study of Exodus 18 on Through the Bible.
1: Now we've come to the last experience of the seven experiences the children of Israel had between Egypt and Mount Sinai. And each one of them, as we've seen, illustrates Christian experience today. And we have seen in these six that they find a parallel and a corollary with the Christian today. And that, of course, is true of this last one. And we have here the visit of Jethro, the priest of Midian, and he happened to be the father-in-law of Moses, and he comes now to visit him. Now, I want us to notice this, and we'll begin reading at verse 1. "When Jethro, the priest of Midian, Moses' father-in-law, heard of all that God had done for Moses and for Israel, his people, and that the Lord had brought Israel out of Egypt, then Jethro, Moses' father-in-law, took Zipporah, Moses' wife, after he'd sent her back, and her two sons, of which the name of the one was Gershom, for he said, 'I've been

an alien in a strange land. And the name of the other was Eliezer, for the God of my father said he was mine help, and delivered me from the sword of Pharaoh. And Jethro, Moses' father-in-law, came with his sons and his wife unto Moses into the wilderness where he encamped at the Mount of God. And he said unto Moses, I, thy father-in-law, Jethro, am come unto thee, and thy wife, and her two sons with her. And Moses went out to meet his father-in-law, and did obeisance, and kissed him. And they asked each other of their welfare, and they came into the tent. And Moses told his father-in-law all that the Lord had done unto Pharaoh and to the Egyptians for Israel's sake, and all the travail that had come upon them by the way, and how the Lord delivered them. And Jethro rejoiced for all the goodness which the Lord had done to Israel, whom he had delivered out of the hand of the Egyptians. And Jethro said, Blessed be the Lord, who hath delivered you out of the hand of the Egyptians, and out of the hand of Pharaoh, who hath delivered the people from under the hand of the Egyptians. Now I know that the Lord is greater than all gods, for in the thing wherein thou dealt proudly, he was above them. And Jethro, Moses' father-in-law, took a burnt offering and sacrifices to God, and Aaron came and all the elders of Israel to eat bread with Moses' father-in-law before God. Now, the thing that interests me here, and I wonder if you noticed it as we read this extended section, is that the father-in-law of Moses brought his wife to him, and apparently there was a marvelous relationship between Moses and his father-in-law. In fact, they seemed to be buddies, as we would use the term. They seemed to be very close together. Moses tells him all that God has done for him, how God had led the children of Israel out of Egypt, and Jethro's interested in it. In fact, he shows a great interest in it, and he enters into this in a very marvelous way. He is interested in Moses and reveals that. And you notice that when Moses went out to meet them, his father-in-law and his wife, why, we're told here that Moses kissed his father-in-law, but nothing about kissing his wife or the two sons. Somebody says, well, Moses wrote this. Yes, that's right. And I wonder, again, now we've talked about Moses' family life before, and I'm not going into it again, other than just call your attention to this, that it confirms the thing that we said, that the family relationship was probably not as it should have been. But because of the way God has led the children of Israel, and I think that probably Moses' father-in-law was rather skeptical when Moses announced he was going back to deliver the children of Israel out of bondage. I'm sure that he told the neighbors, I don't know what's come over my son-in-law. He's got some pretty big notions. He thinks God's called him to deliver the children of Israel out of Egypt, and I just don't believe that the God he serves can do that. Well, God did do it, and apparently this has brought now Jethro to a saving knowledge of God, and this is very important to see. And we see he offers a burnt offering here. Now we find that the father-in-law decides to stay for a little while. Verse 13, it came to pass on the morrow that Moses sat to judge the people, and the people stood by Moses from the morning until the evening. And when Moses' father-in-law saw all that he did to the people, he said, What is this thing that thou doest to the people? Why sittest thou thyself alone, and all the people stand by thee from morning until evening? And Moses said unto his father-in-law, Because the people come unto me to inquire of God. When they have a matter, they come unto me, and I judge between one and another. And I do make them know the statutes of God and his laws. And Moses' father-in-law said unto him, The thing that thou doest is not good. Thou wilt surely wear away both thou and this people that is with thee, for this thing is too heavy for thee. Thou art not able to form it thyself alone. Hearken now unto my voice.
I will give thee counsel, and God shall be with thee. Be thou for the people to Godward, and thou mayest bring the causes unto God. And thou shalt teach them ordinances and laws, shall show them the way wherein they must walk, and the work that they must do. Moreover, thou shalt provide out of all the people able men, such as fear God, men of truth, hating covetousness, and place such over them to be rulers of thousands, and rulers of hundreds, rulers of fifties, and rulers of tens, and let them judge the people at all seasons. And it shall be that every great matter they shall bring unto thee, but every small matter they shall judge. So shall it be easier for thyself, and they shall bear the burden with thee. And thou shalt do this thing, and God command thee so, then thou shalt be able to endure, and all this people shall also go to their place in peace. So Moses hearkened to the voice of his father-in-law and did all that he had said. And Moses chose able men out of all Israel, made them heads over the people, rulers of thousands, rulers of hundreds, rulers of fifties, and rulers of tens. Now, somebody is apt to say, well, what in the world is wrong with this? You seem to think that there's something wrong here. Well, may I say to you that on the surface, everything looks fine. Moses' father-in-law obviously loved him, had great respect for him, and was enthusiastic about him. And he's come out now, and he's brought Moses' wife to him, and so he hangs around for a few days for a visit, and then he sees how busy Moses is judging the people. So he comes up with a suggestion to lighten the load of Moses. Now, somebody is apt to say, well, what in the world is wrong with that? It doesn't seem to me to be anything radically wrong there at all. Well, there are two kinds of wisdom in this world. Someone has said, the poet has, when ignorance is bliss, 'tis folly to be wise. Now, actually, this passage here teaches when it's foolish to be wise. And the thing that Moses' father-in-law was suggesting was the wisdom of the world. That was not God's wisdom. And it was not the thing God wanted done. This incident reveals how easy it is to accept the wisdom of the world and to follow the pattern of the world and not look to God. I personally believe that today the reason that most of our churches are in trouble is because men have been brought into the church and put on a board, are given a place of prominence, a high position, because they are men who've been successful in business and out in the business world. They've made a go of it, but they have no spiritual discernment whatsoever. And therefore, the church has attempted to put in the methods of the world, the program of the world, and that just simply doesn't work. I am perfectly willing to say that the suggestions and the recommendations that Moses' father-in-law made were good ones. It would take the load off of Moses. It would expedite matters. It would be orderly. It would conserve time. And it has all of that. That makes it look like a very attractive package. And his suggestion was a sincere one. He meant well. He was prompted by a concern for the health of Moses. And you can't help but love him for this. He was anxious about Moses, and we also need to note this was not God's will, but God permitted it. Here you have the permissive will of God. If God would only stop us when we're wrong, it'd sure be helpful, by the way. But he permits it. He permits us sometimes when we go on headstrong with adopting methods that are contrary to what he wants done. Now, let's make a careful examination of this. I read all of this purposely to you today, and I think it'll take a careful examination to discover the subtle and sinister character of this man's advice. Notice, first of all, God had given no such instructions to Moses. It actually questioned the wisdom, the judgment, and the love of God. In other words, God wasn't doing the best that he could about Moses. Now, if God really loved Moses and cared for him, God would have made this suggestion a long time ago.
And friends, I can

hear the hiss of the serpent that was back in the Garden of Eden here. Because you remember, that was his suggestion to Eve. Oh, if you could only eat of that tree, you'd be wise. And God just hadn't permitted you to do that. In other words, God's not doing the best that he could by you. Now, if this had been Bess, God would have made this arrangement before. But it wasn't Bess. Now, that's something to note. There's a second thing here. God was dealing with Moses directly. He was equipping him for the great task of delivering this people. And God did not want a third party brought in. He didn't want the introduction of a party which would dissipate or insulate the power of God coming directly to Moses. You remember, God spoke face to face with Moses. And there is the tendency to want things and persons come between us and God. There are a great many people do not like to do business directly with God. They like to go through a man or a church or a ceremony or through some

And at this particular juncture, there are people today in the church that feel like that what we need is the right method. We need to adopt the right method. And right now, we've got a bunch of preachers that are acting rather foolish and I think rather silly. They're trying to identify themselves with this now generation, and they say they want to communicate. We have a seminary in Southern California that majors in this type of thing of being able to identify and communicate. And do you know that I never hear of them really reaching down and touching human life in Southern California? They just don't do it, friends. You see, today, God doesn't have to have a method or an organization or numbers or a system or some to come between or a ritual of good works. You see, the wisdom of God sweeps all of this aside, and there's nothing between our soul and God, and there's no broken reed to lean upon. The wisdom of God and the wisdom of man are contradictory, so much so that if one is wisdom, the other is foolishness. And God says the wisdom of the world is foolishness with God, and the foolishness of God is wiser than the wisdom of the world. Oh, if I could only get this over today to our seminaries, even so-called good seminaries training our young men, that today they need to have the intellectual approach. They need to be clever and that type of thing. God has said, it's not with enticing words of man's wisdom, and it's not in the words which man's wisdom teacheth. And the wisdom of this world is foolishness with God, and the wisdom that's from above is the wisdom we need today. And therefore, the thing that's important here, and it's a tremendous lesson for us today, we need the power of God, not more methods or different methods or new methods. That brings us now to the 19th chapter of the book of Exodus. And we've come now to another major division, the fourth one in the book of Exodus. And we're going to consider the law now. The law is condemnation. And from chapter 19 through 24. And here in 19, we have the arrival at Mount Sinai and the agreement to accept the law. Now, this is very important also, and we're moving slowly and cautiously and carefully through this section because it's been misunderstood and has not been understood. This section is not studied very often. We want to pay particular attention to it. Now notice, and I begin reading now in chapter 19 of Exodus, in the third month, when the children of Israel were gone forth out of the land of Egypt, the same day came they into the wilderness of Sinai. And they were departed from Rephidim, and were come to the desert of Sinai, and had pitched in the wilderness, and there Israel camped before the mount. Now they've arrived at the place where the law is going to be given. Now, God's going to deal with these people very graciously and give them the opportunity of deciding whether they want to go on as he's been bringing them out of Egypt or do they want to accept and receive the law. Well, let's take a look at this because this is a very important section right here that's before us. I've said that, I think, about every chapter so far in Exodus, and I mean it. Of each one. I want to read now verse 3. And Moses went up unto God, and the Lord called unto him out of the mountain, saying, Thus shalt thou say to the house of Jacob, and tell the children of Israel, First, ye have seen what I did unto the Egyptians, and how I bare you on eagle's wings, and brought you unto myself. Now that's traveling by grace. That's traveling by jet, the new jets. And verse 5, Now therefore, if ye will obey my voice, indeed, keep my covenant, then ye shall be a peculiar treasure unto me above all people, for all the earth is mine. And then God asks them, will they receive the words that he commands them? And they foolishly agree to accept them instead of saying they've enjoyed the trip on eagle's wings. Ye have seen what I did unto the Egyptians and how I bear you on eagle's wings. You see, the eagle

0: eagle is a bird of prey. We read in Job 9:26, as the eagle that hasteth to the prey. And the Lord Jesus himself said, and wheresoever the carcass is, there will the eagles be gathered together. And yet the eagle is used as a symbol in Scripture of deity, of God. And you find in Ezekiel, there was the face of an eagle, deity. And the same thing in the 4th chapter of Revelation, the flying eagle. It represents deity. And it's admired for its wings, its ability to fly, to soar to the heights. Jeremiah in the 4th chapter, verse 13 says, his horses are swifter than eagles. And when David was giving a eulogy to Saul and Jonathan, he used the eagle as a panegyric of praise. In other words, the eagle is the jet plane of the bird family. And next time, we're going to see that the wings of the eagle are definitely a symbol of deity. God says, you have seen how I bore you on eagle's wings and brought you to myself. That's God's marvelous, infinite, wonderful grace. Now, that's the way he brought them out of Egypt and brought them to Mount Sinai. This is a great section, and it's a place where a great decision will be made. So until next time, may God richly bless you, my beloved.
1: 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In Canada, Box 25325, London, Ontario, N6C6B1. I'm Steve Schwartz, praying that God's grace, peace, and mercy will be with you as you walk with him today.

Our story on the Bible Bus today is just one step in a five-year journey through the entire Word of God. Come along for the ride, and you'll study both the Old Testament and New Testament, discovering God's great redemption story. Is this your story, too?

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0: Sunday afternoon, 5 o'clock, 4 Central.

The mighty power of God is our theme this week at Bible Quiz Time, questions dealing with the power of God in the Bible. Hi, my name is Mike Dyes. Go ahead, pass your paper to the front. Let's see how you did on that question. Here it is again. Who said the voice of the Lord is powerful? The voice of the Lord is full of majesty. The voice of the Lord is powerful. The voice of the Lord is full of majesty. Who said that? Well, it's in Psalm 29. Maybe that gives you a good clue. Yes, it was David. David said that in Psalm 29, verse 4. David. All right, so what's the missing part of this verse? It's in the middle, toward the end, but still in the middle. I'm going to leave off, let me see, it'll be six words. For the word of God is quick and powerful, and sharper than any two-edged sword, piercing even to the dividing asunder of soul and spirit, and is a discerner of the thoughts and intents of the heart. Maybe you've heard that verse many times. Did you notice when I

left out? For the word of God is quick and powerful, and sharper than any two-edged sword, piercing even to the dividing asunder of soul and spirit, and is a discerner of the thoughts and intents of the heart. What are the missing words there? What did I leave out? Lord willing, around this same time tomorrow, the answer and a new question to work on then. One more time. All right, what's the missing part of this verse? What am I leaving out? For the word of God is quick and powerful, and sharper than any two-edged sword, piercing even to the dividing asunder of soul and spirit, and is a discerner of the thoughts and intents of the heart.

0: A couple was driving home from dinner on their 25th wedding anniversary evening. Hello, I'm Chuck Swindoll. The wife was sitting way over near her door, and the husband was sitting near his, driving. And she said through tears, "You know, honey, 25 years ago we were so close and affectionate, but it just doesn't seem the same now." He looked over at her and asked, "Well, who moved?" Who indeed did move? When the truth is declared, who moves? When your pastor says something you might not like, do you close your ears? When you read something in Scripture that's hard to take, do you turn away? I'll ask you again, have you moved?
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We're in the book of Daniel on Daily Bible Reading. We have three more chapters that we'll complete tonight, and then tomorrow be in the book of Hosea. So join us today for Daniel 10, 11, and 12, coming up in a few minutes. It's Daily Bible Reading.

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0: Now BBN presents daily Bible reading, reading through the whole Bible every year. Daniel chapter 10 is where we begin. Here is Alexander Scorby.
2: In the third year of Cyrus, king of Persia, a thing was revealed unto Daniel, whose name was called Belteshazzar. And the thing was true, but the time appointed was long. And he understood the thing, and had understanding of the vision. In those days I, Daniel, was mourning 3 full weeks. I ate no pleasant bread, neither came flesh nor wine in my mouth, neither did I anoint myself at all, till 3 whole weeks were fulfilled. And in the 24th day of the first month, as I was by the side of the great river, which is Hiddekel, then I lifted up mine eyes and looked, and behold a certain man clothed in linen, whose loins were girded with fine gold of Uphaz. His body also was like the beryl, and his face as the appearance of lightning, and his eyes as lamps of fire, and his arms and his feet like in color to polished brass, and the voice of his words like the voice of a multitude. And I, Daniel, alone saw the vision, for the men that were with me saw not the vision, but a great quaking fell upon them, so that they fled to hide themselves. Therefore I was left alone and saw this great vision, and there remained no strength in me, for my comeliness was turned in me into corruption, and I retained no strength. Yet heard I the voice of his words, and when I heard the voice of his words, then was I in a deep sleep on my face, and my face toward the ground. And behold, an hand touched me, which set me upon my knees and upon the palms of my hands. And he said unto me, O Daniel, a man greatly beloved, understand the words that I speak unto thee, and stand upright, for unto thee am I now sent. And when he had spoken this word unto me, I stood trembling. Then said he unto me, Fear not, Daniel, for from the first day that thou didst set thine heart to understand and to chasten thyself before thy God, thy words were heard, and I am come for thy words. But the prince of the kingdom of Persia withstood me 21 days. But lo, Michael, one of the chief princes, came to help me, and I remained there with the kings of Persia. Now I am come to make thee understand what shall befall thy people in the latter days. For yet the vision is for many days. And when he had spoken such words unto me, I set my face toward the ground, and I became dumb. And behold, one like the similitude of the sons of men touched my lips. Then I opened my mouth and spake, and said unto him that stood before me, O my Lord, by the vision my sorrows are turned upon me, and I have retained no strength. For how can the servant of this my Lord talk with this my Lord? For as for me, straightway there remained no strength in me, neither is there breath left in me. Then there came again and touched me one like the appearance of a man, and he strengthened me, and said, O man greatly beloved, fear not, peace be unto thee, be strong, yea, be strong. And when he had spoken unto me, I was strengthened, and said, Let my Lord speak, for thou hast strengthened me. Then said he, Knowest thou wherefore I come unto thee? And now will I return to fight with the prince of Persia, and when I am gone forth, lo, the prince of Grecia shall come. But I will show thee that which is noted in the scripture of truth, and there is none that holdeth with me in these things but Michael your prince. Chapter 11. Also I, in the first year of Darius the Mede, even I stood to confirm and to strengthen him. And now will I show thee the truth. Behold, there shall stand up yet 3 kings in Persia, and the 4th shall be far richer than they all. And by his strength through his riches he shall stir up all against the realm of Grecia. And a mighty king shall stand up, that shall rule with great dominion, and do according to his will. And when he shall stand up, his kingdom shall be broken, and shall be divided toward the 4 winds of heaven, and not to his posterity, nor according to his dominion which he ruled, for his kingdom shall be plucked up, even for others beside those. And the king of the south shall be strong, and one of his princes, and he shall be strong above him and have dominion. His dominion shall be a great dominion. And in the end of years they shall join themselves together, for the king's daughter of the south shall come to the king of the north to make an agreement. But she shall not retain the power of the arm, neither shall he stand nor his arm, but she shall be given up, and they that brought her, and he that begat her, and he that strengthened her in these times. But out of a branch of her roots shall one stand up in his estate, which shall come with an army, and shall enter into the fortress of the king of the north, and shall deal against them, and shall prevail, and shall also carry captives into Egypt their gods, with their princes, and with their precious vessels of silver and of gold, and he shall continue more years than the king of the north. So the king of the south shall come into his kingdom, and shall return into his own land. But his sons shall be stirred up, and shall assemble a multitude of great forces, and one shall certainly come and overflow and pass through. Then shall he return and be stirred up, even to his fortress. And the king of the south shall be moved with choler, and shall come forth and fight with him, even with the king of the north. And he shall set forth a great multitude, but the multitude shall be given into his hand. And when he hath taken away the multitude, his heart shall be lifted up, and he shall cast down many 10,000s. But he shall not be strengthened by it. For the king of the north shall return, and shall set forth a multitude greater than the former, and shall certainly come after certain years with a great army and with much riches. And in those times there shall many stand up against the king of the south. Also the robbers of thy people shall exalt themselves to establish the vision, but they shall fall. So the king of the north shall come and cast up a mount, and take the most fenced cities. And the arms of the south shall not withstand, neither his chosen people, neither shall there be any strength to withstand. But he that cometh against him shall do according to his own will, and none shall stand before him, and he shall stand in the glorious land, which by his hand shall be consumed. He shall also set his face to enter with the strength of his whole kingdom, and upright ones with him. Thus shall he do. And he shall give him the daughter of women, corrupting her. But she shall not stand on his side, neither be for him. After this shall he turn his face unto the isles, and shall take many. But a prince for his own behalf shall cause the reproach offered by him to cease. Without his own reproach he shall cause it to turn upon him. Then he shall turn his face toward the fort of his own land, but he shall stumble and fall, and not be found. Then shall stand up in his estate a raiser of taxes in the glory of the kingdom, but within few days he shall be destroyed, neither in anger nor in battle. And in his estate shall stand up a vile person, to whom they shall not give the honor of the kingdom. But he shall come in peaceably, and obtain the kingdom by flatteries. And with the arms of a flood shall they be overflown from before him, and shall be broken, yea, also the prince of the covenant. And after the league made with him he shall work deceitfully, for he shall come up and shall become strong with a small people. He shall enter peaceably even upon the fattest places of the province, and he shall do that which his fathers have not done, nor his fathers' fathers. He shall scatter among them the prey and spoil and riches, yea, and he shall forecast his devices against the strongholds, even for a time. And he shall stir up his power and his courage against the king of the south with a great army, and the king of the south shall be stirred up to battle with a very great and mighty army, but he shall not stand, for they shall forecast devices against him. Yea, they that feed of the portion of his meat shall destroy him, and his army shall overflow, and many shall fall down slain. And both these kings' hearts shall be to do mischief, and they shall speak lies at one table, but it shall not prosper, for yet the end shall be at the time appointed. Then shall he return into his land with great riches, and his heart shall be against the holy covenant, and he shall do exploits and return to his own land. At the time appointed he shall return and come toward the south, but it shall not be as the former or as the latter. For the ships of Kittim shall come against him. Therefore he shall be grieved, and return, and have indignation against the holy covenant. So shall he do. He shall even return, and have intelligence with them that forsake the holy covenant. And arms shall stand on his part, and they shall pollute the sanctuary of strength, and shall take away the daily sacrifice, and they shall place the abomination that maketh desolate. And such as do wickedly against the covenant shall he corrupt by flatteries. But the people that do know their God shall be strong and do exploits. And they that understand among the people shall instruct many, yet they shall fall by the sword and by flame, by captivity and by spoil many days. Now when they shall fall, they shall be holpen with a little help, but many shall cleave to them with flatteries. And some of them of understanding shall fall to try them and to purge and to make them white even to the time of the end, because it is yet for a time appointed. And the king shall do according to his will, and he shall exalt himself and magnify himself above every god, and shall speak marvelous things against the God of gods, and shall prosper till the indignation be accomplished. For that that is determined shall be done. Neither shall he regard the God of his fathers, nor the desire of women, nor regard any god, for he shall magnify himself above all. But in his estate shall he honor the God of forces, and a god whom his fathers knew not shall he honor with gold and silver and with precious stones and pleasant things. Thus shall he do in the most strongholds with a strange god, whom he shall acknowledge and increase with glory, and he shall cause them to rule over many, and shall divide the land for gain. And at the time of the end shall the king of the south push at him, and the king of the north shall come against him like a whirlwind, with chariots and with horsemen and with many ships, and he shall enter into the countries, and shall overflow and pass over. He shall enter also into the glorious land, and many countries shall be overthrown. But these shall escape out of his hand, even Edom and Moab, and the chief of the children of Ammon. He shall stretch forth his hand also upon the countries, and the land of Egypt shall not escape. But he shall have power over the treasures of gold and of silver, and over all the precious things of Egypt. And the Libyans and the Ethiopians shall be at his steps. But tidings out of the east and out of the north shall trouble him. Therefore he shall go forth with great fury to destroy and utterly to make away many. And he shall plant the tabernacles of his palace between the seas and the glorious holy mountain. Yet he shall come to his end, and none shall help him. Chapter 12. And at that time shall Michael stand up, the great prince which standeth for the children of thy people. And there shall be a time of trouble such as never was since there was a nation even to that same time. And at that time thy people shall be delivered, every one that shall be found written in the book. And many of them that sleep in the dust of the earth shall awake, some to everlasting life, and some to shame and everlasting contempt. And they that be wise shall shine as the brightness of the firmament, and they that turn many to righteousness as the stars forever and ever. But thou, O Daniel, shut up the words and seal the book even to the time of the end. Many shall run to and fro, and knowledge shall be increased. Then I, Daniel, looked, and behold, there stood other two, the one on this side of the bank of the river, and the other on that side of the bank of the river. And one said to the man clothed in linen, which was upon the waters of the river, How long shall it be to the end of these wonders? And I heard the man clothed in linen, which was upon the waters of the river, when he held up his right hand and his left hand unto heaven, and swear by him that liveth forever, that it shall be for a time, times, and an half. And when he shall have accomplished to scatter the power of the holy people, all these things shall be finished. And I heard, but I understood not. Then said I, O my Lord, what shall be the end of these things? And he said, Go thy way, Daniel, for the words are closed up and sealed till the time of the end. Many shall be purified and made white and tried, but the wicked shall do wickedly, and none of the wicked shall understand, but the wise shall understand. And from the time that the daily sacrifice shall be taken away, and the abomination that maketh desolate set up, there shall be 1,290 days.
3: Blessed is he that waiteth, and cometh to the 1335 days. But go thou thy way till the end be, for thou shalt rest and stand in thy lot at the end of the days.
0: 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And this go-around, we heard Daniel chapters 10, 11, and 12. 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
1: A churchgoer wrote this letter to the editor of the newspaper and complained that it made no sense to go to church every Sunday. "I've gone 30 years now," he wrote, "and in that time, I've heard something like 3,000 sermons. But for the life of me, I can't remember a single one of them. So I think I'm wasting my time, and the pastors are wasting theirs by giving out sermons at all." Well, this started kind of a controversy in a letter to the editor column. And then it went on to say, somebody else wrote in, it said, "My wife, in our time of being married for 30 years now, my wife has cooked 32,000 meals. But for the life of me, I cannot recall the entire menu of a single one of those meals. But I do know this, they all nourished me. They gave me strength I needed to do my work. If my wife had not given me those meals, I would be physically dead today. Likewise, if I hadn't gone to church for nourishment, or shall we say also listening to BBN for spiritual nourishment, I would be spiritually dead today." Well, what a comparison. And you know, that's the truth of it. It is as important to have the spiritual food as it is to have the physical food, because that's the way God made it. This is the bread of life. This is the Word of God that feeds you. This is food for the soul. And the Apostle Paul talked about the Word of God being food and how we have to take of the food, and that we grow daily as we spiritually grow in the Word of God. So at BBN, the reason our commitment is to the Bible, to the Word of God, to teaching the Bible, is it's more than just a theological thing. It's an absolute necessity for Christians to be spiritually fed to grow. And so it is. But BBN is here to help you on all levels as much as we can. But the meat of the Word is the key to maturity to help you grow.

Bible study time with Layman Strauss on the way. Stay tuned for that. And at the top of the hour, it's our prayer time, the family altar. A good early morning to you.

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1: Welcome to Bible Study Time, featuring the Bible teaching ministry of Dr. Lehman Strauss.

0: From a lifetime of personal study, years in the pastorate, and Bible conference ministry, Dr. Lehman Strauss instructs and encourages with his teaching from the Word of God. We are glad you've joined us for Bible study time. And now we continue with our study in the book of Genesis. Here is Dr. Lehman Strauss.
1: Before we look at the Word, let us pray. Father, we thank Thee today for the privilege of looking into Thy Word. This is Thy method of speaking to us. And we are not interested in what we receive in visions and in dreams and in signs and in what people tell us, but we are greatly concerned with what Thou hast to say to us from Thy Word. And so we look to Thee today, Lord. Since it is from the Word that we hear Thee speak, then, Lord, give us open eyes, open ears, open hearts, open minds to receive that truth this day. O Spirit of God, we wait upon Thee. May it please Thee to freight Thine own Word with power. We pray in the name and for the sake of our Lord Jesus Christ. Amen. Genesis chapter 25. We are dealing with this 23rd verse. The Lord said unto her, two nations are in thy womb. Here now are twins in the womb of Rebekah. She's never had children before, and she's now coming into motherhood for the first time. In answer to Isaac's prayer, God responded and brought fertility and life to the womb of Rebekah, who was barren. And she discovers she's got twins, but there is a conflict. These babies are struggling within her. And she went to the Lord in prayer to ask for the meaning of it. And in verse 23, God gives her the meaning, the primary interpretation, two nations are in thy womb. Now we have learned from verse 30 of this chapter and from chapter 36 of the book of Genesis that Esau was the father of the Edomites. As a matter of fact, his name was changed to Edom. And the Edomites were the continual enemies of the children of Israel. And we know that Jacob's name was changed to Israel, and he was the father of the Israelites. So that here then is a conflict going on in the womb of a woman, and it represents two nations. That's the primary interpretation, the nation of the Edomites and the nation of the Israelites. And he said, two manner of people shall be separated from thee. The one people shall be stronger than the other people, and the elder shall serve the younger. Now that is a principle that is not practiced. The elder does not serve the younger. The elder inherits the birthright. The elder becomes the executor of the estate. And the younger children follow the leadership of the elder. Now what you have here is a picture of the relationship between the Adamic nature in the believer and the new nature that he receives when he's born again. Now, that's the practical application. The primary interpretation is we have two nations represented here, the Israelite and the Edomite races. They would descend from Esau and Jacob. And also, it has to do with their future fortunes in the world. Or the future of these two nations is predicted here in this passage. So you have a primary interpretation, a personal application, and a prophetic anticipation. All three are seen in this one passage here. Now you will notice that the old nature, and I use the term old nature, and I'm speaking of the Adamic nature, the nature that we all have when we come into this world, we're born with it. We are the children, the offspring of Adam. When we come into the world with an Adamic fallen nature, and I'll call it the old nature, remember now that the old nature is the older of the two for the simple reason that it was there first. Esau represents the old nature, the man of the flesh. He comes first. And the new nature does not arrive on the scene until the new birth, so that we remain with our Adamic nature until the day we're saved, until the day that we're born again. And so you have here a picture in type of the relationship between the Adamic nature and the new nature we receive, the indwelling Holy Spirit, the moment that we are born again. But God makes a statement here. He says, the elder shall serve the younger. Esau shall ultimately serve Jacob. Edom shall ultimately be under the subjection of Israel. That's the prophecy in the passage. In other words, a final victory is guaranteed the new nature. The elder shall serve the younger. Now, at this juncture, I'm going to invite you to turn to Romans chapter 9. Romans chapter 9. And I want you to look, please, with me at verse 10. Well, I'll read verse 9. Romans 9:9. Find it in your Bible. Follow along. Here we go. For this is the word of promise. At this time will I come, and Sarah shall have a son. And not only this, but when Rebekah also had conceived by one, even by our father Isaac, for the children being not yet born, neither having done any good or evil, that the purpose of God according to election might stand, not of works, but of him that calleth, it was said unto her, the elder shall serve the younger. Now first let me remind you that in this passage, Paul is not dealing with salvation. He's dealing with service. He's dealing with the place of subservience in this life. The elder shall serve the younger. And so the purpose of God according to election here has nothing to do with the destiny of the individual soul, but the fact that one nation would be subservient to the other. As it is written, verse 13, Jacob have I loved, Esau have I hated. Now, notice it says, as it is written. Well, where was it written? Well, it's written in the last book of the Bible, long after Jacob and Esau were dead. You have in the book of Malachi, Jacob have I loved, Esau have I hated. Now, don't soften that language and try to make it read, Esau have I loved less. God despises the old nature. God hates the sin nature. He doesn't hate people. He hates the sin nature. Jacob have I loved, Esau have I hated. So when Paul wrote Romans, he's simply elaborating on what God says here in Genesis chapter 25. The elder shall serve the younger. Now, God has pledged himself to support the new nature in its struggle. You and I have this battle going on every day that we live. The battle is within us. It's on the battlefield of our own personality. There's a struggle going on. We want to do the right thing. We don't do the right thing. We are short on temper, and we confess it, and we want to do better. We want to have an even temper. We want to be sweet and kind and generous, and we find ourselves at times the very opposite. So we know that the battle is going on. But you see, God has pledged himself not to support the old nature. God does not support the old nature. Now we read in verse 24, when her days to be delivered were fulfilled, behold, there were twins in her womb. The first came out red all over like a hairy garment, and they called his name Esau. And after that came his brother out, and his hand took hold on Esau's heel, and his name was called Jacob. Now, at last the two natures stand out. Here they are. They're now visibly exposed. In the womb, there was a struggle. These two babies were struggling there. Now, I know they didn't know what was going on. But take the Bible for what it says. The Scripture says that they struggled together within her. Now, who was behind this struggle? Well, you're going to find this out a little later. Certainly these unborn babies had nothing to do with the struggle that was going on. The two were just not getting along together in the womb of mother. What was wrong? Well, we're going to come to that in a moment. Now, Esau represents the Adamic nature. And we are told that when he came out, when he was born, when he appeared physically, His appearance in verse 25 was not pleasant. It says he came out red all over like an hairy garment, and they called his name Esau, meaning red. They really called him red. Now, there are a lot of boys today who have a nickname Red. That's because they have red hair. And that's a common nickname. But that was literally the name of Esau. The name Esau means red. And he came out covered with hair. Oh, maybe it's just too strong a language, but maybe he looked more like a baby animal. Just covered with hair. Hair on his arms and on his back and on his legs. Now, that's unusual for a baby to be born covered with hair. Maybe there are cases where babies are born with an unusual amount of hair on parts of their body. I don't know whether I have ever seen this, but I'm sure it's possible. But he was covered with hair. Now, hair in the Bible represents natural strength. You remember that in the Old Testament, you had a man who, when his hair was cut off, he lost all his strength. His strength was really in his hair. And so this base nature was obvious in the very appearance of Esau. Now, this tells me something. Here are twins. Here's one. Now, please, when I use the word, I use it with mental reservation. Please, in the eyes of human beings, that little baby covered with hair was not a beautiful thing to look upon. As a matter of fact, and I'm sure you will not look down upon me when I say there possibly could be the appearance of being ugly. A little baby covered with hair is not a beautiful sight. Hair on its back, its legs, its arms, and on parts of the body where hair ought not to be normally does not appear. Now, this did not appeal to Mother Rebecca. Now, I'm not saying she didn't love Esau at all. But here she has twins. One is a beautiful child, and the other, in the language of the world, might appear to be an ugly child. And so the one would be attracted. She would be attracted to the one, and the other might just repel her a little bit. Now, I'm trying to give you the picture here as I see it in the Scripture. It says in verse 24, when her days to be delivered were fulfilled, behold, there were twins in her womb. The first came out red all over like an hairy garment, and they called his name Esau. After that came his brother out, you see. And here the mother sees these two babies. There is a contrast. Now, it would seem, and again, I'm not being dogmatic, but it appears as though that struggle in the womb, it appears as though the one might have killed or murdered the other. Now you say, oh, Brother Strauss, those are unborn infants. Now I know that. Well aware of that. Just don't tune me out yet. Stay with me. Let me show you something. Over in the first epistle of John, chapter 3, we have a comment concerning Cain and Abel. Cain and Abel. 1 John chapter 3, beginning with verse 10. We read in verse 10, in this the children of God were manifest, and the children of the devil. Now remember, Esau, as far as I have knowledge, never became a saved man. Jacob did. Esau remained a child of the devil, and Jacob became a child of God. In this the children of God are manifest, and the children of the devil. Whosoever doeth not righteousness is not of God, neither he that loveth not his brother. For this is the message that she heard from the beginning, that we should love one another, not as Cain, who was of that wicked one, and slew his brother. Why did he kill his brother? Because he was of the wicked one. Who put it in the heart of Cain to kill Abel? The devil. Cain never was saved. Cain never accepted the Lord. Cain was never born again. Abel was. We have the evidence of that. Over in the Epistle to the Hebrews, there is obvious proof that Cain was never saved. As a matter of fact, not only was he not saved, but he never really had a change of heart, never desired to be any better. Why did he kill Abel? It says here he was of that wicked one. The devil had put it in his heart. And so I believe that the struggle in the womb of Rebekah was of Satan, and that if Satan could have, he would have so arranged the position of those babies in the womb that Esau could have snuffed out the life of Jacob even before they were born. Why? God had promised to Abraham a royal seed. The seed would come through Isaac. Isaac is now the father of the child who is to represent the royal line until the Messiah should come, until the Lord Jesus Christ would be born into this world. And so the devil steps in again. And the devil always operates in many ways, but one of his favorite methods is murder. You will remember in the book of Genesis early, when Cain attempted to kill Abel, that was the devil seeking to get rid of the godly line, of the line that would ultimately lead to Christ, and Abel was of that line. Murder is one of Satan's strong points. The scripture says he was a murderer, a manslayer from the beginning. There are two characteristics of the devil. Number one, he's a liar. If he can't deceive, then he will bring death. He will murder. And so I sincerely believe that the struggle here was a satanic struggle, and that even before the babies were born, Esau, while unborn in innocency, would have murdered his brother Jacob even in the womb. All right, let's move on now and continue in our study. So it seems to me, and this is my my own belief here now, that the elder would have killed the younger. God said the elder shall serve the younger. Jacob's going to take precedence. He comes second, but he's going to be first. Ah, the devil doesn't like that, and he's really going to change that if he can. Now, if you will look at verse 27 of Genesis chapter 25, it says, the boys grew. Esau was a cunning hunter, a man of the field. He was a cunning hunter. His whole life was devoted to killing. He just got a big kick out of it. That was his whole life. He was a man of the field, a cunning hunter, an able hunter. He enjoyed going out with his weapon, his bow and arrow, or whatever, and just killing. The whole story reveals that, because he would bring home deer and other game, and Isaac loved meat. He was a man who loved venison, and Esau would go out, and that was his whole life, killing. So I think verse 27 bears out the fact that this man was a killer, and that's exactly what the scripture reveals. Now, these two boys, Esau and Jacob, were opposite from one another. And as time went on, this part of their nature seems to be developed. With the passing of each day, it was more and more developed. You can see the gentleness of Jacob as he stays home to be a help around the house. Call him a mama's boy if you want. And then you can see Esau, who was never at home, always out killing, killing, killing, and bringing home livestock, not livestock, but dead stock, venison or wild game or whatever. That was his whole life. Now, I think there's a lesson here for us. If we cultivate a taste for the world and for the pleasures of this world, this will grow upon us, and our whole life will be devoted to that. If we cultivate a taste and an appetite for spiritual things, then the desire for spiritual things will grow. And it depends on what we give our time to. And I think in the context here, we have some evidence. Let me read from verse 27 of Genesis 25. The boys grew. Esau was a cunning hunter, a man of the field. Jacob was a plain man dwelling in tents. Jacob was concerned about the family. Now, I'm not taking anything away from Esau. I'm not saying that his desire to be out shooting game was not to help provide food for the family. I'm not suggesting it. I'm simply saying he was a killer at heart. Now, we're told in verse 28 that Isaac loved Esau. Now, get the reason why he loved Esau. He loved Esau because he did eat of his venison. But Rebekah loved Esau. Jacob. Now, right or wrong, and I think it was wrong, there was partiality on the part of the parents. Rebekah showed her favoritism toward Jacob, and Isaac showed his favoritism toward Esau. And the reasons are given. Jacob stayed at home and helped his mother. He was a good-looking boy. Esau was a wild-looking fellow with hair all over his body, but he could go out and kill and bring home food, and Isaac took a liking more so to Esau. And so you have partiality here in the family, and I think this is not to be overlooked. It's a very important point. Now, Esau comes home from a hunting trip. Apparently he had a bad day. He really didn't get much, if anything at all. Verse 29 says that Jacob sowed pottage. He was preparing a pot of stew. And there again, I think you see something of the fact that he was a homebody and to help mother and to learn to cook. This is obvious from the context. Jacob sowed pottage, and Esau came from the field, and he was faint. He was hungry. Apparently, he didn't have much of a catch that day. It wasn't a very successful day with the bow and arrow. And he comes home, and he tries to bargain with his brother Jacob. Now, he said to him in verse 30, he said, "Feed me, I pray thee, with that same red pottage, for I am faint." And at that point, his name is called Edom. Now, the natural man has no heart for the things of God, absolutely no heart. And Esau never had a heart for the things of God, never had a desire for spiritual things. You see, there was a birthright involved in this relationship. And God already made his choice before the children were born. The choice was that Jacob the younger would inherit the birthright, and that Esau the older of the two boys would be subservient to Jacob, and that would ultimately serve him. Meaning, of course, that the nation of Israel will ultimately take precedence over the Gentile nation that was its enemy. That was the prophecy in the passage. And so Esau appears now, and he's weak and tired and hungry, and he comes to his brother, and he says, Jake, give me something to eat. Man, he said, I'm just about ready to die. He said, I've been out in those fields, out in those forests all day long. I haven't caught a thing. I'm hungry, man. I'm about ready to pass out. He said, give me some of that stew you're making there. And so Esau said, well, I'll tell you what I'll do. I'll make a bargain with you. Now, what was that bargain? Well, we're going to take that up in our next study. The birthright. The birthright. Jacob said, sell me this day thy birthright. What was involved in that suggestion of Jacob? We'll take that up in our next study. Thank you again for listening. God willing, I'll return at the same time and on the same station. And until then, keep looking up.

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And we are involved in a study in the book of Genesis. Join us next time as we continue this study. Bible Study Time is a production of the Bible Broadcasting Network.

0: Welcome, friend, to the Family Altar Prayer Time here on the Bible Broadcasting Network, where we take a pause and a few minutes to pray for the needs of ourselves, of our families, our friends, our church bodies, whatever may come to mind, in whatever need that we would seek to be met. We will lift these requests with each other in just a few minutes, but first, we'll listen to a short, encouraging thought from BBN's very own David Wyatt. David?
1: Then came the children of Israel, even the whole congregation, into the desert of Zin in the first month. And the people abode in Kadesh, and Miriam died there and was buried there. Numbers 20:1. We've all heard the phrase, a slice of life, meaning a brief look at a small time of life, and we want to take a brief look at a slice of life in Israel's experience in the wilderness, actually one of the lowest points in their history. Now, even though this point in Israel's walk with God was a low one, yet God ministered to them in a wonderful way, and we want to take a few times together as we prepare for prayer and praise to consider this interesting chapter in Israel's life with God. Israel was about to enter the wilderness of Zin, and when they did, their beloved Miriam, sister to Moses and Aaron, died. In fact, Israel's in the midst of experiencing many losses. With the sudden death of Miriam, we remember that God's promise is coming to pass in that He said that of all the generation that refused to believe Him and go into Canaan would die in the wilderness. And there were no exceptions to this, not even in the family of Moses. Yet even though there was much loss and sorrow due to their own unbelief of God, yet He still showed His grace to them in the midst of all this. There are a couple truths here we need to see. First, the people came back to the very place in which they had first disbelieved God in not accepting the report of Joshua and Caleb, who encouraged them to trust God, even in seeming insurmountable odds, and take the land as God had promised. Moses is recorded as only writing one psalm, the 90th, and we believe it may have been written during this dark time in their history. But when things were at their worst, God poured out a blessing on them. It seems that all was against them. Even Moses had sinned in disobeying God. But even so, God mercifully and graciously showered refreshing water out to them that reminds us of our wonderful Jesus' wonderful promise to us. John 7, the last part of verse 37 and 38, "If any man thirst, let him come unto me and drink. He that believeth on me, as the Scriptures hath said, out of his innermost being shall flow rivers of living water." And then near the end of Scripture, Revelation 22:17, John said, "And the Spirit and the bride say, Come. And let him that heareth say, Come. And let him that's athirst come. And whosoever will, let him take the water of life freely." Well, finally in closing, even though sin is serious and leads to loss, when it seems to meet us at every turn, God's grace is infinitely more abundant to cleanse away our sin and shame through Christ. Romans 5:19-21, Paul said, "For as by one man's disobedience many were made sinners, so by the obedience of one shall many be made righteous. Moreover, the law entered that the offense might abound, but where sin abounded, grace did much more abound. That as sin hath reigned unto death, even so might grace reign through righteousness unto eternal life by Jesus Christ our Lord." Well, let's bring our brief time together to a close for today and rejoin our waiting BBN announcer so we can spend some time in prayer and praise with our Heavenly Father around His throne of grace, sharing our hearts with Him in the BBN Family Altar Prayer Time.
0: Thank you, David, for that thought. And now, friend, let's lift up these requests together. Would you pray for a lady who needs to have a lump removed on her heart?

pray for a gentleman who was recently diagnosed with a condition in his vocal cords and needs to have further testing done to determine the cause.

Remember a sister who has type 1 diabetes and is pregnant with high-risk twins.

Friend, would you join me in lifting all of these to our Heavenly Father now? Our Lord, we thank you for that which you have made and blessed us with so richly and so abundantly. Above all things, we know that you are good and only good. We pray for those who are afflicted with pain, with disease, with illness, with other conditions, other financial needs, other lifestyle changes, changes in life, major stepping stones and milestones that are being met and passed by. Lord, help us not to take for granted each and every one of these things. Help us to seek you in all things. However little the task may be, however big the decision that we need to make, let us bring it before you in humble attitude, in meek spirit. Lord, we do thank you for the life that you have given to us, the call that you have also blessed us with. We pray now that we may fulfill it to the best of our ability, that we may be called a child of God, that we may spread your gospel and your word to the rest of the world, to anyone who hasn't heard. And in all of this, we do pray in your holy name. Amen.

0: From the studios of the Bible Broadcasting Network, we present Christian Classics, reading from a book that has influenced the lives of many people. Our narrator is Lynn Brooks.
1: Today, we'll be reading chapter 18 from First We Have Coffee. The room was quiet as the fire cast a warm glow over us as we sat, remembering. Doris brought in coffee and Mama spoke lovingly of how Papa enjoyed his children as adults and the latter years being greater than the former. I reminisced about Grace at the age of 13 typing Papa's sermons and seemingly endless excerpts from theological volumes. She was never allowed to erase, but had to retype the entire page if she made a mistake. Papa probably secretly took credit for Grace winning a typing contest and eventually having very responsible executive secretarial positions. Her work took her to London, and she was the first of the children to visit Norway. Grace didn't become the president's secretary, as Papa was sure she would, but had the joy of assisting at the great World Congress of Evangelism in Switzerland, sponsored by the Billy Graham Evangelistic Association. Papa would have thought that even more important. Tonight, Mama was listening to our stories. She loved it. When Joyce told how Papa called the honeymoon suite early in the morning and asked Howard if his Solvig was all right, we all rocked with laughter. Doris told of slipping into Papa's church during an unplanned visit. When Papa saw her, he announced, "We will have a solo from Mrs. Hammer after the offering." She protested that it was Joyce who was the soloist. "All my children sing," he insisted, but Doris stood her ground. No, she didn't sing. "What do you do?" Doris shook her head. "Nothing."
2: "After the offering, you will lead in prayer."
1: Papa was not to be outdone. During one communion service, an elderly deacon refused to partake.
2: "I can't take communion. I have been living in sin."
1: He went on to explain, "I have been living with this woman who is at my side, and I can't remember marrying her." Papa left the communion table and comforted the weeping deacon.
2: "Take communion, brother. You aren't living in sin. I remember your wedding. I married you many years ago."
3: We all forget sometimes.
1: Papa's congregation smiled and nodded to each other. They were all growing old together. They understood. Mama, always full of humor, couldn't resist telling about the elderly Tanta who idolized her nephew, Vili. She went about the church giving everyone her happy report.
4: "Vili is in the army and so smart. He got the promotion and I can't remember what it was, but it has a ral on the end of it like general."
1: One Sunday morning, Tanta was late and arrived just as Papa announced the opening hymn. When Tanta walked through the door, the congregation stood to its feet. With head high and eyes shining, she walked to the front and faced the congregation.
4: "Sit down, good people, sit down. I was once no better than you. I found out what Willie's promotion was."
1: With a sigh of pride, she announced,
4: "My Willie is a corporal."
1: Papa offered his congratulations and again announced the opening hymn. Papa's church nodded and smiled. The years had come and gone so fast, and now the joy of laughter and relief from tears brought the all years together for good. Grace wrapped our evening up by telling the story of the sweater. I remember hearing of the time Mama was very ill at the children's home and was waiting for the ambulance to take her to the hospital. 4 or 5 of the nursery children came into her room, and she had to caution them, "Please don't touch me. I'm very sick. Please don't touch the bed. It hurts me." So the little children sat quietly, watching over her from the other twin bed across the room. A sweater of hers was on the bed. One child picked it up and held it tight. The little fellow next to him wanted to hold a piece of it too, and quickly the sweater was stretched across the long string of laps with each child clutching a fistful of it. One way or another, they would reach out to her. I thought about us, Mama's children. We were like those young children. Each one of us held a part of Mama. And in holding, we gave love back to her and to each other. Mama smiled and listened. She had made a promise to God, and God had made a promise to her. All her children would be taught of the Lord. Her children were safe under the shadow of the Almighty. It was time to say goodnight. Before Joyce took Mama across the road to sleep in her own bed, we held her close and sang the song Gordon and Alice had composed together, a favorite blessing song. The blessing of the Lord be upon you. We bless you in the name of the Lord. P.S. In a box in my hand, I hold two treasures, Papa's sermons and Mama's gray sweater. In my heart, they blend as one, Papa's theology and Mama's living. God's grace and love. Mama sat rocking gently, the bright wool afghan wound around her bony knees. Staring out across the quiet lake below our house, she sang softly to herself. A faraway look filled her eyes. Her mind was somewhere in the long ago. Janice, who had come for a visit, heard her murmur, "Love and forgive, love and forgive." "Best Amour, you are talking to yourself again," Jan laughed, as she pulled up a stool to snuggle close to her. The house was quiet with the contentment that comes when those you love have returned home and are close by your side. Pressing Mama's thin, blue-veined hand against her own soft, younger cheek, Jan asked, "What were you reading?" Mama stroked the open Bible lovingly. "When you stand praying, forgive." Mark 11:25. "But Best Amour, there are some things you can't forgive." I knew Jan was in for a story. Stroking Jan's soft blonde hair, Best Amour rocked a little slower and added, "I'll tell you a story, Janice. We'll call the girl Mary and the man John. It happened a long time ago." I reached for my coffee cup and listened from the kitchen. I had heard the story a few days before, but had promised not to tell it. Best Amour's white hair framed her gentle face, and her blue eyes held that faraway look. Jan waited. These were moments she would hold in her heart forever. She would remember and tell her children. "Mary was young, filled with dreams of love for her husband John and her love for God and his service. John, restless and impatient in his new pastorate in the farmlands of Wisconsin, longed for the libraries and action of New York City or Chicago, where he had attended seminary. John's brilliant mind craved books. Mary saw beauty in everything, the smell of the freshly plowed fields, the song of a bird, the first signs of spring, crocuses and violets. She tied her tiny daughter to her lap, while she drove the horse and buggy to the country church. John would ride with Deacon Olson to gather parishioners along the way. Mary sang to the wind and laughed with the birds. But she had one secret longing, a new dress for spring, not the somber brown or black befitting a minister's wife, but the soft, billowing dress with lace around the neck and sleeves and a big sash. There was no money. Carefully she laid plans. She would put pennies into a box, until there was enough money to buy a new kerosene lamp for John and material for a new dress. She would reuse the lace from an old velvet dress in the trunk. Someday she would make a blue velvet dress for baby Louise. The day came when the treadle machine purred like music while Mary sang and sewed. Golden-haired Louise played with empty spools and clothespins. The small house shone clean. The new lamp had a place of honor on John's reading table. Violets filled a bowl on the starched tablecloth, and cups were placed for afternoon coffee when John would return home. In a playful mood, Mary pulled down her long brown hair, brushed it in the morning sun. Then she put on her new dress, soft pink with violets and lace, a sash tied in the back, and Mary swung around to the delightful squeals of Louise. It was spring. She was young, just 23, with another new life within her, and Louise to rock and love. The wilderness church, the somber immigrants tilling the land, and the severe harshness of long winters had isolated the young wife into her world of poetry and song. She grew to love the faithful people and shared their joys and sorrows. But today was spring, and she danced with abandoned joy in her new billowing dress. With the flash of summer lightning, Mary was whirled around by an angry John, whose storm of frustration unleashed the fury within him. Money for foolishness. No libraries, no books, no one to talk to about anything except cows and chickens, planting and harvest. Like a smoldering volcano, John erupted with rage and ripped the dress to shreds. Just as suddenly, the storm was over, and the galloping hoofs of John's horse broke the quiet terror. As he rode into the wind, he unleashed the remainder of his fury on the passing fields and their wide-eyed cows and clucking chickens. He longed to gallop from Wisconsin to the heart of New York, his beloved library. Huddled in a corner, Mary clutched Louise and the shredded dress. Trembling with fear and anger, she remained motionless. Too drained to weep, she was sick with an emptiness and an unutterable longing for her mother in New York. There was no one to turn to in that lonely farmland. She remembered Psalm 34:4. I sought the Lord, and he heard me and delivered me from all my fears. Then she wept long and deep and cried unto the Lord. Bestemor paused. Be slow to cry to man, Janice, but let your cry be unto God. Today, on Christian Classics, we have been reading from the book, First, We Have Coffee.
0: You've been listening to Christian Classics, narrated by Lynn Brooks. This has been a production of the Bible Broadcasting Network.
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7: With SRN News, I'm John Scott. British Prime Minister Andy Burnham set to meet Tuesday with President Trump.
8: Burnham plans to discuss ways to bolster Ukraine's defenses and ease fuel prices that have soared since the U.S.-Israeli war with Iran blocked ships from moving freely through the Strait of Hormuz. Burnham, once a vocal Trump critic, now says he wants to seek common ground. Mr. Trump has called Burnham a nice guy, but has also concerned U.K. officials by voicing support for Irish unification and musing about the future of the Falkland Islands. Rich Thomason reporting.
7: Prime Minister Burnham said that Britain has agreed to provide limited military support to Saudi Arabia to repel attacks by Iran-backed Houthi rebels in Yemen. Burnham told reporters as he flew to the United Nations General Assembly in New York that he had agreed the Royal Air Force will provide air-to-air refueling of Saudi planes. The agreement for a matter of weeks, but Burnham said it will be kept under review. Russia has struck the Ukraine city Zaporizhia, injuring five and damaging civilian infrastructure.
9: Russian drones struck the southern Ukrainian city of Zaporizhia on Monday, a day after Kyiv's forces fired more than 1,000 drones at Russia, officials say. The Zaporizhia strike damaged 2 9-story residential buildings, a shopping center, and other civilian infrastructure. Alexei Puba, representative of Zaporizhia Regional State Emergency Service of Ukraine, says as a result of the attack, 5 people were injured, 5 others rescued, and 14 evacuated. Psychologists are providing assistance to 16 local residents. The relentless daily attacks underscore the lack of significant progress in diplomatic efforts to end the fighting, more than 4 years after Russia invaded its neighbor. I'm Charles Delezesma.
7: Italian Prime Minister Meloni will introduce a measure to her government. It would cap the number of foreign students in classrooms and ban the wearing of burqas. This is SRN News.
10: As you hear the news of the changing world scene, don't forget the unchanging good news from God's Word, such as in 1 John 1:9. If we confess our sins, He is faithful and just to forgive us our sins and to cleanse us from all unrighteousness. 1 John 1:9, our good news memory verse for this week.

All right, let's consider another of the, as I'm told, 51 things you should know. I think my daughter gave me this quite a few years ago, maybe, I don't know, maybe 10 years ago. All right, well, here's another one. Percussive maintenance is the process of hitting something until it works. You ever feel like that? You don't know how to fix it, but at least you can pound on it. Don't use your head. Although a lot of the problems we face are not machinery or things, it's decisions. It's how to handle that son or daughter who seems so rebellious, or something else. Well, how do we handle this? Go to the Word of God, pray about it. That's true of any problem you're facing, including the mechanical, before you call the mechanic, or maybe something in your family. Have we prayed about it? Have we prayed without ceasing?

Rock of Ages. Recently, I was doing a little hiking on a sand dune, of all things. Now, there are some good things about sand, but footing is not always one of them. You know, it can be hard to walk through. You don't want to build your house on that sand unless you figure out how to make it firm underneath you when the winds and the waves come. Are you trusting in the Rock of Ages? Are you staying near to the heart of God on this Tuesday morning?

Pointing Your Thoughts Heavenward on this Tuesday morning. This is BBN, the Bible Broadcasting Network. Stay tuned. 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

0: Welcome once again to Words of Praise with our Bible teacher, Dr. Donald R. Hubbard. I'm your host, Jeff Apthorpe, and what a joy it is to number you among our listening audience today. Please open your copy of the New Testament to the book of Acts and chapter 26. 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
1: Well, it's been a marvelous chapter, Acts chapter 26, wherein the Apostle Paul has had opportunity to share his faith in Jesus Christ before a very prominent and a very important group. The group was not large. It was comprised of only three people. We do not know how many other officers or attendants were present on that occasion, but the focal point was Festus, the Roman governor, King Herod Agrippa II, and Bernice. These three, so very important as society deemed importance. And it was a rather dramatic moment when Paul the prisoner stood before them and declared Jesus Christ, crucified, buried, and risen again. That is the heart of the gospel, and Paul was always faithful to the gospel. Paul had begun his testimony by sharing what he once was, how he hated Jesus Christ and how he hated Christianity. And then he shared how he had met the risen Christ as he went toward Damascus and had had his life transformed and revolutionized and changed and had become what he had once hated. He had become a Christian. And he had given himself over to a lifetime of service in sharing the message of Jesus Christ. How he spread abroad, not only among the Jew, but also among the Gentile, the message of repentance and turning to God and the necessity for works which indicated saving faith, or as he put it, works fit for repentance. When Paul came to that burning climax of his testimony, that he was doing nothing more but teaching what Moses and the prophets had declared, and that was that the Messiah should suffer, and that he should be the first that should rise from the dead, and should show light unto the people and to the Gentiles, he was interrupted by Festus. For Festus, evidently becoming greatly agitated over the turn of Paul's testimony, said, "Paul, thou art beside thyself. Much learning doth make thee mad. You've become insane. You've lost your senses." And Paul captured that moment for Christ, and he said, "No, I am not mad. I am not insane. I am not without my senses." He said, "I am speaking the words of truth, and I am speaking the words of truth with soberness." Paul then turned to King Agrippa and said that the king knows the truth about what I speak, for these things were not done in a corner. He knows about them. And then the challenge came in verse 27 in the form of a question and a statement. The question from Paul was, "King Agrippa, believest thou the prophets?" The statement was, "I know that thou believest." Sometimes I love to picture these events in my imagination. And I can just see Paul as he stands there, Paul the prisoner, standing before these three very important people. He has his hand outstretched, perhaps with his palms up, as though he is extending an invitation to the king. His eyes have that burning set of intensity, for Paul knew the eternal consequences of the decision that would be made at that particular moment of time. And here he was extending an invitation for King Agrippa to declare his faith in Jesus Christ and to be born again. And then our eyes turn in our imagination, and we look at the king who sits there, sits in the midst of all of his trappings of royalty. And I can just see him as his chin rests upon his hand, looking deeply into the eyes of Paul, meditating, thinking. And then we see him as he raises his head, and then, with a half-smile, he says, according to verse 28 of Acts chapter 26, "Then Agrippa said unto him, Almost thou persuadest me to be a Christian." For a long time, I used to believe that that verse taught that Agrippa was very close to being a Christian. The emphasis would be almost. Almost thou persuadest me to be a Christian. One of our great gospel hymns of invitation is Almost Persuaded. I do not know for sure, but I would strongly suspect that gospel hymn of invitation was based upon this text, "Almost thou persuadest me to be a Christian." I would like to suggest you, however, in my understanding of the Greek text, that Agrippa was not that interested in becoming a Christian. Perhaps he realized that what Paul was doing was really setting forth the claims of the gospel. As the New Scofield Bible has it in its footnote, that it might be paraphrased like this: "With these few words, are you trying to make a Christian of me?" In other words, he is not nearly as close to becoming a Christian as what some Bible teachers and evangelists have pictured in the use of verse 28. "Almost thou persuadest me to be a Christian. Do you think I'm going to be a Christian on the basis of what you've said so far, Paul?" That perhaps could be a paraphrase of it too. In other words, Agrippa was not drawn to the Savior, and Agrippa was not that keenly interested in becoming a Christian at all. One can almost see that he has a rather amused look about his face. Paul said in verse 29, "I would to God that not only thou, but also all that hear me this day, were both almost and altogether such as I am, except these bonds." Paul caught the tone in Agrippa's voice. He caught the look that was in Agrippa's eye, and he saw the amusement that must have played around Agrippa's lips. But you can never tell when the seed of the gospel will bear fruit. The truth of God had been hammered home into the mind and perhaps into the heart of Agrippa. And so when Agrippa says, was it sarcastic? "Almost thou persuadest me to be a Christian," Paul responded by saying, "I would to God that not only you, but also all that hear me this day were both almost and altogether such as I am, except these bonds." And Paul said, I would to God that you would become a Christian. Oh, can you not hear the compassion that rings in the voice of Paul? I ask myself, and I must ask you, my radio friend, do I have that kind of concern that Paul had for the souls of men? How many times we are brought in contact with people who do not know the Savior, and our lips are silent, and our hearts are not burdened, and our witness is stilled, and they go on in their unsaved ways. Oh, that God might give us a heart that would burn, and a mind that would understand, and lips that would speak, and eyes that would be concerned, and a soul that would be compassionate for the souls of men. Almost and altogether. That's what Paul said in verse 29. Oh, I would that you were almost and altogether as I am, except these bonds. I would not want you to be a prisoner, said Paul, but I would want you with every fiber of my being to be saved, to be a Christian. And thus the interview was over. In verse 30, "And when he had thus spoken, the king rose up, and the governor, and Bernice, and they that sat with him. And when they were gone aside, they talked between themselves, saying, This man doeth nothing worthy of death or of bonds. Then said Agrippa unto Festus, This man might have been set at liberty, if he had not appealed unto Caesar." Well, what about Paul? Again, let's picture that scene that is before us. There sat the three, Festus, Agrippa, and Bernice, along with their retinue of people. The ringing words of the apostle, the quiet, almost beseeching tone of Paul, as he said, "Almost and altogether, as I am, except these bonds." And then it is over. The message is finished, and Paul goes back to his room or to his cell, wherever he was being kept. But the truth cannot be kept locked up. That's one of the wonderful things about the Word of God. We might be able to chain the speaker, but you can never chain the words. They might be able to lock up the body of Paul, but they cannot lock up the truth, which has been thunderingly set forth in that room on that occasion when Paul shared his faith in Jesus Christ. As far as we know, capturing the intonation and the conversation that ensued, verses 31 and 32, neither Agrippa nor Festus were at all interested in the Christian faith. However, they must have been struck by the absolute sincerity and the absolute openness of this man Paul. Let me read verse 31 again. And when they were gone aside, they talked between themselves, saying, This man doeth nothing worthy of death or of bonds. Then said Agrippa unto Festus, This man might have been set at liberty if he had not appealed unto Caesar. And so the great moment was over, and the great opportunity had come to a conclusion. And yet, you know, in a very real sense, Paul was not a failure. It is never a failure when the gospel message has gone forth, even though there is no public recording of a decision for Jesus Christ. The Lord has told us in the Old Testament that whenever the word of God goes forth, it shall prosper in the thing whereto God has sent it forth, and that God's word shall not return void. In the book of Hebrews, the word of God is described as a sword. Elsewhere in the Bible, the word of God is called a hammer. We know that one of the symbols of the word of God is the word water. And thus, as water has been poured out upon thirsty souls, as the sword of the Spirit has pierced the heart, even though those who listened may not at that time have recognized it, and even though the hammer of conviction might yet be ringing in their minds and in their hearts, we do know that though there were no public recordings of any decision, the Word of God will always accomplish what God desires to have it accomplished. And so, my friend, whenever you share the Word of God, whenever you share your testimony in Jesus Christ, God will bring to Himself in due time those who will believe on Christ. But just remember, what God desires is that you and I be faithful, faithful in the communication of witnessing Jesus Christ. Tell me, how faithful are we? Father in heaven, thank you for Paul the Apostle. Thank you for the Word of God, but most of all, thank you for Jesus Christ, who saved us by His grace, and whose name we have the privilege of bearing and speaking before all. In Jesus' name, amen.
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Are you going to a difficult job on this 22nd day of September? A job you don't really like, but it helps pay the bills. Maybe you have an appointment you don't really want to go, but you'll go anyway because, you know, you need to get it done. Maybe there's something on the horizon. You don't want to help with that task you've been asked to do. Helping that neighbor with something or a family member who's moving or whatever it is. Well, maybe if we went into those kind of situations with an attitude of ministry, they'd go better. That we'd spend less time feeling like we'd been left out or not appreciated. If we do it as unto the Lord, as we were thinking earlier, Colossians 3:23 says, "Whatsoever ye do, do it heartily, as to the Lord, and not unto men, for ye serve the Lord Christ." My name is Mike Dyes. Have a great day as you look at things differently.

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1: With SRN News, I'm Rich Thomason in Washington. The Iran war is expected to be one of the topics that President Trump touches on when he addresses the UN General Assembly today. Ahead of the speech, Mr. Trump sat down with New York City's mayor at Gracie Mansion.
2: After an hour-long chat with President Trump, Mayor Zoran Mamdani acknowledged their political and policy differences, but said,
3: I appreciate the conversation the president and I have had on the subject of how we can make it easier to afford life in this great city that we call our home.
2: And of the Democratic Socialist mayor, President Trump offered these comments.
4: You have to understand, I want what's good for New York. I want what's good for the country. I want him to be a great mayor, and he's certainly got potential.
2: I'm Ben Thomas.
1: Left on the outside looking in, several media organizations say they'll fight to get back into the White House. The BBC's Sarah Smith.
5: The three media outlets denied access to the White House have launched a legal challenge, asserting that President Trump's ban violates the constitutionally protected right to freedom of the press. While the White House has just launched a new YouTube channel called Trump TV, which is showing past speeches and videos of the president described as the must-see highlights of the Trump administration.
1: And Vice President Vance insists that the president is not banning media from the White House.
6: What he's doing is saying, we're not going to give you special access to the White House if you engage in what is effectively propaganda.
1: Technicians have fixed fiber communications lines that were severed by a construction crew at a key Northeast Regional Air Traffic Control Center. Major airports in the New York area are now back in business after hundreds of flight cancellations impacted travel all across the Northeast. Some residual delays do remain. $4.47 a gallon, that's AAA's national average for gasoline this morning, same as yesterday. Wall Street, Dow futures up 14 points. This is SRN News.
7: Now it's time for good news from the Word of God for this week. 1 John 1:9 is our good news memory verse this week. If we confess our sins, He is faithful and just to forgive us our sins and to cleanse us from all unrighteousness. That's our good news memory verse this week, 1 John 1:9.

We'll enjoy some glad tidings at 30 minutes after this hour, as the Tuesday morning edition of the Music Room continues today from listener-supported Christian radio, the Bible Broadcasting Network. I'm Stephen Brown, your host.

Glorifying our exalted Lord on a Tuesday morning, this is BBN. And from the BBN mailbag this morning comes this note of encouragement. It says, "Thank you, a thousand thanks to my God for putting BBN in my home. God is good. He heard my cry. I was asking him to be able to listen to BBN well, and now I listen well all day long. I am going through many difficulties in my family with my children. God last night comforted me with his word. God is good and knows the needs of his children. He comforts us with the word given by his servants. How can I not support this beautiful ministry? It is my desire to continue supporting you. God bless you always."

You know, there's a profound verse in Romans chapter 4. Abraham believed God, and it was counted unto him for righteousness. Wow, how true. Our only claim to heaven is the righteousness of Jesus Christ, but that is wonderfully sufficient. By his death, he paid sin's price in full, and through his resurrection, he defeated Satan and destroyed the power of the grave. We are justified by faith alone.

0: Are we as good as it gets? Learn what evolutionists think on today's Creation Moment. And now, here's our Creation Moment host, Ian Taylor.
1: Are we, as human beings, as good as it gets? According to several influential evolutionary scientists, human beings are as good as it gets, and evolution has stopped for us. Some dispute this, saying that human evolution is still happening, but it's invisible. Although none of this sounds very much like science, such claims have fueled new debate among evolutionists. These debates are puzzling, considering man's supposed evolutionary history. According to evolution, modern man evolved in a blink of evolutionary history from some ape-like creature. As we have pointed out many times on Creation Moments, if evolution and its timescales were true, virtually every

0: Jesus Christ.
1: 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And be sure to join us next time for another Creation Moment, proclaiming evidence of God's truth.

James said that the rich person will wither as grass in the burning heat, he was no doubt referring to the strong, hot, dry wind from the south that would pass through Palestine. It would wither a field of bright flowers in a few hours. And so, too, the life of a rich man is but a brief moment in time. His life and his riches are soon gone, and with them, an unfounded faith. Oh, may we learn the lesson of that scripture. May we resist the temptation to put our trust in wealth, riches, fame, a good name, a good reputation, counting upon our family's religion. No, my friend, let us trust in the eternal, everlasting God. He is the way, the truth, the life. Is He your Savior?

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1: These are difficult days in which we are living, but if this life were all we had for which to live, it would be awfully distressing, wouldn't it? Be assured that this life only is not the supreme purpose for creation. God has much more for those who love Him and follow Him.
2: Do you preach to yourself? The reality is, we all do. The question is, what are you preaching to yourself? I welcome you to the Glad Tidings program featuring Bible teacher Dr. J. Allen Blair. I'm Ed Phillips. In order to preach God's Word to yourself, you've got to love it, know it, and live it. Let's join Dr. Blair for today's Bible lesson, following some good music to prepare our thoughts and hearts.

0: Have you ever wondered what heaven is like? Well, let me say very quickly, it is a most wonderful place. How do I know? Have I ever seen it? No, but my Bible tells me some interesting things about heaven. It doesn't tell me everything, but it tells me all I need to know. Most important of all, it tells me how to get there through believing on the Lord Jesus Christ. No matter how wonderful a place may be, if we can't get there, we might just as well forget about it. Well, you can get to heaven if you want to go through Jesus Christ, who died for your sins. Well, what do we see about heaven in God's Word? First, heaven is a definite place. That's John 14:2, where Jesus said, "I go to prepare a place for you." It's not a state of mind or just a nice thought. It's a place. Heaven is a place for those who love God, for those who have believed on His dear Son and followed Him throughout life. Heaven is a place of happy reunion where true believers are joined with Christ and all others who have trusted in Him for salvation. What a joy it will be to see the Lord and our beloved family members who preceded us in death, with this same hope burning in their hearts. Well, second, the Bible tells us also that heaven is a holy place. Revelation 21:27 says, "And there shall in no wise enter into it anything that defileth, neither whatsoever worketh abomination or maketh a lie, but they which are written in the Lamb's Book of Life." How different this is from earth. We cannot pick up the newspaper without reading of shocking reports of tragedies, often the result of corrupt, sinful hearts. Wherever we go, we hear of evil people deceiving, cheating, violating the law to get a few more dollars. They are willing to thrust aside morality for selfish pleasure and gain. Even the child of God is tempted and tried. Ours is a constant battle with the wicked one, who would turn us from the paths of righteousness. We must be continually on guard against the world, the flesh, and the devil. But for the believer in Christ, the battle will soon be over, and we shall reach home safely where Jesus is the light. Sin will not be there. Not only will we see Jesus, we shall be like Jesus, sinless forever. Thirdly, the Bible also tells us heaven is a place free of all weariness. With the pressure of modern living crowding in on us, we may wonder if there can be such a place. Looking about us, we see troubled hearts, tired bodies, and jaded nerves. Millions are burdened with the cares of life, searching for peace and rest. We are living in a weary world. We cannot but think of the poor, the homeless, the underprivileged. For some, each day is a bitter struggle from morning until night, and sometimes even through the night. But for the believer in Christ, heaven will change all this. God says, "There remaineth therefore a rest to the people of God." Number four, not only is heaven a place for rest, it is also a place of abundant activity. We are told in Revelation 22, verse 3, "His servants shall serve him." Now, just how we shall serve him, I don't know. But whatever God has arranged will be wonderful. And fifth, but more than this, heaven is a place untouched by pain, sickness, or death. All through life, we have dreaded and sought to dodge these enemies. We shall never meet them in heaven. Some on earth have known very little of life without pain or illness. Their lives have been endless chains of misery. But God shall wipe away all tears from their eyes, and there shall be no more death, neither sorrow nor crying, neither shall there be any more pain, for the former things are passed away. Indeed, the best is yet to come. No more death. God says the last enemy that shall be destroyed is death. While serving a pastorate in New York City some years ago, my family and I frequently drove through a cemetery on Sunday afternoons. This cemetery is known far and wide for its stately trees, landscaping, and beautiful flowers, which change with every season of the year. But regardless of its unusual beauty, it is still a cemetery filled with graves. No one yet has ever seen a beautiful grave, have they? There will be no cemeteries in heaven, no sickly bodies, no sorrowful hearts. Who wouldn't want to go there? Who would be foolish enough to spurn God's invitation to this wonderful place? Sixth, we should also realize that heaven is a place of unlimited knowledge. We spend years getting our schooling and then many more years applying what we have learned. Coming to the end of life, we feel we have really just begun to learn. In comparison with our future knowledge, it is true that we have just begun. How often we have asked the question, why? Why did God take my baby? Why can't I pay my debts? Why must I suffer so? Someday, all those questions will be answered. God says, what I do now thou knowest not, but thou shalt know hereafter. In heaven, Jesus will explain every tear. He will interpret the purpose of every disappointment. This will be wonderful, and God has planned all this for those who love him. Now let me say just one more thing about heaven. For the child of God, heaven is home. To most of us, the word home means so much. I think I never fully appreciated my home until I began to travel in a Bible conference ministry. There were times when I so longed to be home, and home was thousands and thousands of miles away. I was tired in body, away from my wife and children, and I often thought if I could just get home for a few minutes, I would be so glad, but that was impossible. I had to wait. And then the day finally came, out to the airport, up into the sky, and home. That's what heaven's like, friend. You're going home. I hope you know Christ. If you don't, turn to him right now. Trust him as your Savior and Lord. He died for your sins, you know. Just say, Jesus, I know I'm a sinner and I want to be saved. Come into my life and save me, and he will do that. Trust him. He's there waiting. Blessed Lord, we thank you for the wonderful provision you have made for the believer's future. Some of us are homesick, Lord, while others need to be made ready. I pray, God, that you'll work in hearts today for your own glory. For I ask it in Jesus' name. Amen.
1: The idea of preaching to yourself is summed up beautifully in Psalm 1, verse 2. But his delight is in the law of the Lord, and in his law doth he meditate day and night. Is glad tidings enabling you to delight in and hide God's word in your heart? We would love to hear from you if it is. A short card or letter would be a great encouragement to us. Our mailing address is Box 7300, Charlotte, North Carolina, 28241. 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

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As we broadcast the name of Jesus as our Savior and Lord, we desire to see people come to a saving knowledge of the Lord Jesus Christ. And thank you for praying for us, and thank you for sharing of your finances, that we might continue to give the winds the Bible voice through the remainder of 2026.

You know, it is a law of life that there can be no life without death. Until there is death, there can be no resurrection. The words in John 12:24 were spoken by the Lord when a company of Greeks had been introduced to Jesus by Andrew and Philip. To their request, "We would see Jesus." He gives them a most strange answer. "Verily, verily, I say unto you, except a corn of wheat fall into the ground and die, it abideth alone. But if it die, it bringeth forth much fruit." Jesus points these Greeks to the cross, as if to say, "You want to see Jesus? Well, then you must come to Calvary. You will never see the real Jesus until you have seen Calvary."

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1: With SRN News, I'm Rich Thomason in Washington. The world will hear from President Trump today when Mr. Trump addresses the UN General Assembly in New York. Among world leaders, he'll be meeting with Britain's newly minted Prime Minister.
2: Andy Burnham's set to meet President Donald Trump for the first time, who will address the United Nations General Assembly. Burnham was mayor of Manchester, England, before he became leader of the G7 country 2 months ago. He plans to urge Trump to support Ukraine and bring an end to the conflict with Iran. As he flew to New York, Burnham also announced limited military support for Saudi Arabia against Houthi rebels. Burnham has told reporters he would try to find common ground with the president, who's called the centre-left UK leader a nice guy, but unfortunately a liberal. I'm Charles Villadesma.
1: Ukraine and Russia have been trading more military strikes, this ahead of a meeting between President Trump and Ukrainian President Volodymyr Zelensky. Has been a busy and a deadly wildfire season across the West. Wildfire in California's Yosemite National Park has indirectly claimed two lives.
3: Officials say two pilots aboard a helicopter doing water drops were killed when their aircraft went down near a lake 9 miles south of El Capitan. One of the pilots was identified as Greg King. He's a former employee of the Alaska Division of Forestry and Fire Protection, who said King was a dedicated aviator and a dear friend to many. At least 14 people have died while helping with wildfires in the U.S. this year. Some 580 people are battling the Dome Fire burning north of Wawona in the western part of Yosemite. The fire started September 15th and is about 15% contained. I'm Jennifer King.
1: Hurricane Polo continues building strength out in the Pacific, forecast to bring heavy rains to southwestern Mexico, but will stay offshore. The Dow futures up 83 points, and this is SRN News.
4: 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If we confess our sins, He is faithful and just to forgive us our sins and to cleanse us from all unrighteousness. That's our good news memory verse this week, 1 John 1:9.
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6: The weather was perfect for fishing, with blue skies and a mild chop in the waters off the Gulf Coast of Mississippi. Five friends had entered a fishing contest and were about 40 miles from shore. One moment they were checking their sonar, and less than a minute later the boat was underwater. There was one mobile phone among them, but no cell service. It was useless. However, one of the men had stowed, at the last minute, a personal locator beacon and activated it. The distress signal reached a satellite orbiting the Earth and was directed to a ground station. There, the control center mobilized search and rescue teams, and in 4 hours, the five men were rescued. From water to space to land and back to the exact location of the helpless men in the span of 240 minutes. What a lifeline! Recently, a listener in Wichita, Kansas, who serves the Lord in Myanmar, contacted us to say they stream our programming and love it. Just think about that. Someone more than 8,000 miles away turns on their personal device, which connects to a satellite in outer space, which receives a life-changing message from BBN Radio in Charlotte, North Carolina. The Bible Broadcasting Network is thankful for the tools of technology because they give us a greater reach with the life-saving message of the gospel. Satellite technology allows us to broadcast and stream in 8 of the most populated languages around the world. Smart TVs, computers, mobile devices, social media platforms, smart speakers, and more are transmitting eternal life-saving solutions to people who are drowning in sin and despair. As we approach our fall share-a-thon in a few more days, will you prayerfully consider financially partnering with us as we continue to throw out the lifeline with the tools of technology? Someone is sinking today.

my shepherd. I shall not want. He maketh me to lie down in green pastures. He leadeth me beside the still waters. He restoreth my soul. He leadeth me in the paths of righteousness for his name's sake. Yea, though I walk through the valley of the shadow of death, I will fear no evil, for thou art with me. Thy rod and thy staff, they comfort me. Thou preparest a table before me in the presence of mine enemies. Thou anointest my head with oil, my cup runneth over. Surely, goodness and mercy shall follow me all the days of my life, and I will dwell in the house of the Lord forever.

Leaning on the Everlasting Arms on a Tuesday. 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Be in prayer for us.

It's a blessing to know the Lord, to know that your sins have been forgiven, to know that you can not only be justified by faith, but walk by faith. It is by faith we are justified before God. It is by faith that we live the Christian life. It is by faith that we are delivered and kept. Faith looks beyond the present scene and sees Him, God, who is invisible. Once I was shackled, but I have been set free by faith.

The mighty power of God is our focus this week in our Bible quiz assignments, and a pleasant Tuesday morning to you, my friend. You are listening to the Bible Broadcasting Network. 20 minutes after the hour as we approach our question for today, but before we get to that assignment, let's review yesterday's question. We have questions dealing with the power of God in the Bible this week. That question from Monday was, who said, "The voice of the Lord is powerful, the voice of the Lord is full of majesty"? Who made the statement? Did you discover the answer? It's found in the book of Psalms, Psalm 29, verse 4, specifically, is that scripture reference. Psalm 29, verse 4, and this is the writing of David. "The voice of the Lord is powerful, the voice of the Lord is full of majesty." Psalm 29, verse 4.

piercing even to the dividing asunder of soul and spirit, and is a discerner of the thoughts and intents of the heart. That's most of the verse. You need to supply the missing portion of this verse. One more time, most of the verse for today states, "For the word of God is quick and powerful and sharper than any two-edged sword, piercing even to the dividing asunder of soul and spirit, and is a discerner of the thoughts and intents of the heart." That's quite a verse, but that's not the complete verse. Supply the missing portion of our verse today. That's the question. The answer will be provided just about this time tomorrow morning, right here in BBN's Music Room, where you always miss out when you're not tuned in. And don't miss out on our Bible teaching with Dr. Erwin Lutzer on today's Running to Win broadcast at 30 minutes after the hour.

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2: 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The outcomes are not the same. One ends in death, the other in eternal life. Karl Marx and D.L. Moody epitomize the two views and the two results. Today, more from the first of two discussions about Marx and Moody, a book co-authored by Pastor Erwin Lutzer and historian Greg Quiggle. From the Moody Church in Chicago, this is Running to Win with Dr. Erwin Lutzer, whose clear teaching helps us make it across the finish line. Here now is Pastor Lutzer, along with co-author and historian Greg Quiggle.
3: This is Pastor Lutzer. Welcome to a very special edition of Running to Win. We're speaking about a brand new book entitled Marx and Moody, Two Contemporaries, Two Gospels, Two Tombstones, and One Choice. For a gift of any amount, we're making this book available for you. I'll be giving you some contact info in just a moment. But I want to explain, why is it that we wrote this book? It's because we want to showcase two different worldviews. You know, when you look at the world today, you can see the evil around us. You can see human need. You can see people wallowing in their guilt, wondering where to turn. And what we see in Marx and Moody is a contrast between a humanistic view of the world and also, of course, in Moody, a divine, eternal perspective because of the gospel of Jesus Christ. Now, this is what I'm going to do. I'm going to give you very quickly what Marx wrote in the Communist Manifesto, just two of the most important points. Actually, in the book, there are 6 points. I have time only for one or two. And then we're going to turn it back to Moody, because as we think about Moody, I want people to grasp this. He is a showcase as to what God can do through anyone who's totally yielded to him. As a matter of fact, Greg, who actually told him that?
4: Henry Varley in 1873.
3: And you know, I read somewhere that Moody, he of course was so impacted by that statement, but Varley couldn't remember he mentioned it.
4: He never even telling him that. Yes, it's amazing.
3: So God can do anything. In fact, we should not limit as to what God can do through anyone who's totally devoted to him. And if you want to know more about Moody, this of course is a book that really you should read and read carefully. Very quickly, Marx looked at the world and Moody looked at the world, and they saw a lot of injustice, didn't they?
4: Yes, they did. Yes, they did. The world that they lived in was incredibly poverty-stricken, massive injustice. So, for example, working-class people worked 12 to 16 hours a day, 6 days a week. They lived in incredibly difficult situations, paid poor wages, housing was incredibly unsafe, sanitation was unheard of. It was just a terrible, especially in the cities, a terrible living situation.
3: And what I want to do is to outline very briefly the first 2 points of the Communist Manifesto, which addresses that.
4: Yes.
3: And then I'm going to turn to you and we're going to talk about Moody and what he had to say about it, and also to help people to understand what the real message is that we need to get to people. Obviously, their physical needs are very important, but they are not all important. All right, the manifesto. What Karl Marx begins by saying is this, and I'm doing it from memory. He says it is important, number one, that all things are to be owned by the state. As a matter of fact, to put it more clearly, the abolition of private property. That's number one. You see, what Marx decided was this. People argue over money. They go to war over money. You have, of course, the people who had factories They took advantage of people for money. What if nobody owned anything? What if the state owned everything? And then the state could divvy it out in accordance with equity, and everybody would be very, very happy, and everybody would wake up in the morning excited to work for the state. And people don't understand that in socialism. And by the way, at the end of the book, I also talk about how Karl Marx viewed the difference between socialism and communism. But be that as it may, at the end of the day, people would say to themselves, why, this is a form of paradise. Well, it didn't turn out that way. And then number two, very quickly, is all faith in God has to be transferred to faith in the state. I want to say this quickly, and then we're going to be getting back to Moody in just a moment. Marx viewed human beings as people who were controlled by oppression. Take away the oppression, and evil, crime, will basically disappear. Why is it that people, they steal and kill? It's because of oppression. Take away the oppression. Destroy the family. That's actually the next point. Because, you see, men oppress their wives. Parents oppress their children. They take them to church, and God is the ultimate oppressor. So get rid of God, and you'll no longer have oppression. Didn't turn out that way, did it? Now, Moody looked at the same situation, and what was his message?
4: His message was the problem is sin. In fact, he called it ruined by sin. He said all human beings are ruined by sin. The problem is not oppression. The problem is there is something deeply, fundamentally wrong with us that the Bible calls sin. And Moody said, unless you deal with this core issue, really all you're doing is moving the deck chairs around on the Titanic, because you're only dealing with the symptom and not the fundamental problem. And so he said, you have to address this problem of human sin in order to really get at the problems that both he and Marx saw happening in the urban centers in the Western world.
3: And first of all, and I love the three R's, right? Ruined by sin. What's the second one?
4: Redeemed by Christ. And the third one is regenerated by the Holy Spirit.
3: And that, of course, is transforming. People have to understand this. Marx and Moody fundamentally saw humanity very differently. Marx believed everybody is good.
4: Yes.
3: Take away the oppression, and suddenly you will find all of this flourishing of human nature. Moody understood we are fatally flawed. You know, when it comes to Moody, people have to understand, and I know we sure don't have time to do it here, but people need to understand that Moody also spoke very much to the social conditions.
4: Yes.
3: And that's the thing, of course, that you discovered in your studies of Moody. And by the way, your part of the book highlights that very, very clearly. And what we need to do is to be able to understand the fundamental issues, but then, of course, speak to all the other issues. Greg, I hope that when we return in our next time together, that you have time to tell us about Moody. I know that he was having a haircut with a president of the United States and how that went.
4: Yes.
3: And also his large crusades in London.
4: Yes.
3: What a remarkable story. And by the way, in the first chapter of your book, I love the way in which you outlined all of the headlines in the Western world regarding Moody's fame. Just imagine preaching to 20,000 people a night without a microphone back in the 1800s. Remarkable. I want to say a word to all those of you who are listening. From my heart to yours, I want to thank you so much for your prayers. Thank you for the opportunity that we have to share the good news of the gospel of Jesus Christ. And as I already mentioned, it is because of your prayers and because of your gifts that Running to Win can continue and even can expand to other countries. What we want to do here is to help people to be able to realistically evaluate our situation in life, to see our sin, but also to see the wonders of God's grace. Greg, I think we have time for a line or two, if you have it there,
4: yes,
3: of one of Moody's sermons. Share with us how he, with such a sense of immediacy, shared the gospel with people.
4: Yes, if I can read briefly. Once Moody was preaching on the power of Christ's blood to forgive sins. And he says, look at that Roman soldier as he pushed his spear into the very heart of the God-man. What a hellish deed. But what was the next thing that took place? Blood covered the spear. Oh, thank God, blood covers sin. There was the blood covering the spear, the very point of it, the very crowning act of sin brought out the very crowning act of love. The crown act of wickedness was the crowning act of grace. Moody believed, and we believe, that it does not matter what you have done. Nothing is beyond the capacity of the blood of Jesus Christ to forgive. God's grace extends to all sin, regardless of who you are. God offers forgiveness in and through his Son, Jesus, and his shed blood on the cross for you.
3: My friend, today, isn't that good news in a world that has lost its way, a world that is obsessed with its guilt, not knowing where to turn? That's the news that you and I need to hear, and I can't help but think that there are many people listening to Running to Win today, and you specifically needed that message. Yes, even the person, even the soldier that pierced the side of Christ is one who can be redeemed by that blood. For a gift of any amount, we're making this book available for you. It's entitled Marx and Moody, Two Contemporaries, Two Gospels, Two Tombstones, and One Choice. Ask for the book entitled Marx and Moody. It will motivate you to godliness. It will help you to understand our culture, but thankfully also it will point to hope. Young people need to read this book, as all of us do, so that we might be able to interact with this world and at the same time highlight the grace of the Lord Jesus Christ. So from my heart to yours today, I want to thank you so much. It's because of people just like you that Running to Win can go around the world sharing the good news of the gospel of Jesus Christ, even as D.L. Moody preached, the blood of Jesus Christ, God's Son, cleanses us from all sin.
2: 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Or write to us at Running to Win, Moody Church, 1635 North LaSalle Boulevard, Chicago, Illinois, 60614. This is Dave McAllister. Running to Win comes to you as a ministry of the Moody Church.

Giving the Winds the Bible Voice here on a Tuesday. This is BBN. What do you say we pray together and ask God for many to trust Christ this week and others to come to assurance of salvation?

It takes a wise, omnipotent God to prepare a place for each of his children. He promised this would happen. He said, if I go away, I will come again and bring you unto myself, that where I am, there ye may be also. I go to prepare a place for you. I can only imagine how our Savior is delighting in his own detailed preparation for each of his people to share eternal life with him.

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1: With SRN News, I'm Rich Thomason in Washington. With war roiling the global economy and AI fears on the rise, President Trump addresses the UN General Assembly in New York. Following today's speech, he plans meetings with leaders from the UK, Japan, and Venezuela, as well as Gulf Cooperation Council nations. In the meantime, the Russia-Ukraine war continues to rage.
2: Russia bombarded at least four Ukrainian regions overnight with missiles and drones, killing at least four people, officials say. And Ukraine's forces damaged another Russian oil refinery in their latest long-range strike. The ongoing exchange of daily aerial attacks, while positions on the battlefield's front barely change, provides a backdrop to the visit by Ukrainian President Volodymyr Zelensky to the U.S. Zelensky began his visit to New York with a meeting with U.S. senators, thanking them for what he calls strong bipartisan support for Ukraine and for the passing of a sanctions bill. Zelensky saying peace and guaranteed security will be closer once the bill is fully implemented. Zelensky also raised Ukraine's need for ballistic missile interceptors and the challenges it faces ahead of the coming winter. I'm Charles Villatesma.
1: Fraudulent voting among the charges lodged against a group of illegal aliens.
3: With 6 weeks remaining until Americans head to vote in the midterm elections, the Justice Department charging 16 people in multiple states with election-related crimes, including illegal aliens allegedly casting ballots in federal elections back in 2022 and 2024. The DOJ saying on its X page, if you are not allowed to vote in our elections, you shouldn't. And if you do, that's a crime. This isn't a partisan issue. Explanation point. Laura Winters reporting.
1: The three media outlets barred from the White House by President Trump, who accuses them of biased reporting, filing a lawsuit. On Wall Street, Dow futures up 138. This is SRN News.
4: 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If we confess our sins, he is faithful and just to forgive us our sins and to cleanse us from all unrighteousness. That's our good news memory verse this week, 1 John 1:9.
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6: When I was a child, I gladly accompanied my family to church every Sunday morning and evening. Our pastor exuded joy and always included the children in the service and even encouraged my writing. My Sunday school teachers and pastor instilled in me a love for Scripture. And Sunday nights often meant a guest speaker or missionary who stirred my heart toward missions. Our church truly earned the slogan our pastor created, the Warm-Hearted Church on Coldwater Road. Since that day, I've continued attending church, even when it was hard to find the right one, and I've been encouraged and have grown in my faith as a result. Just as we do today, believers in Jesus in the early church needed support and encouragement, and they understood the importance of meeting together with fellow believers. They were a family. Together, they built each other up when doing life and serving God became difficult. They gathered to pray, study Scripture, praise God, enjoy fellowship, and eat meals together. As a result, God caused their numbers to grow. Finding a like-minded church may take time, but it's vital. Life is difficult to face on our own, and that's why God gave us families and communities. A church is a great place to build community. Today's encouragement was provided by Our Daily Bread Ministries.

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Programming for the whole family 24 hours a day. Speaking of young and old, we received this note of encouragement to us recently. It says, "Hello, greetings and blessings. I want to tell you that I am not young. I am a senior citizen with 9 children, 15 grandchildren, and 1 great-granddaughter. I do not change my BBN station. We are heirs of the royal family, members of the heavenly family. This overflows my heart and floods my soul. Greetings from Costa Rica."

Mercy there was great, and grace was free at Calvary. Jesus was born into this world to die for man's sins. He came to earth to take away the sin of the world, matter of fact, according to John 1:29. He could do that only through bearing our sin in his own body on the tree. That's why we can rejoice that he did not turn aside from living under the shadow of the cross. And when we confess our sin and ask for his forgiveness, he takes away the burden, the guilt of our sin, and places a new song in our heart.

0: Take a minute from your busy schedule and meditate with me over a great spiritual truth. Recently, I was trying to find a particular street to visit a family. I got lost and could not find them because someone had torn down the street sign. As I reflected on it later, I was reminded of this spiritual truth. The Bible says in the book of Proverbs, "Remove not the ancient landmarks which your fathers have set." Liberal theology attempts to tear down the fundamental doctrines of the Christian faith set up by our spiritual fathers. To them, the old ways of Bible truth are too narrow, too square. So they removed the signs and rubbed out the lines that clearly mark the road to heaven and the road to hell. Friend, don't be fooled. If your pastor never preaches against sin, never calls sinners to repentance in Jesus Christ, or never preaches about hell and warns you not to go there, he's a false prophet. He or she is trying to remove the ancient landmarks to destroy the faith and to damn your soul. Run, don't walk. Run from that pastor and that church and unite with one that believes the Bible to be God's word, cries out against sin, seeks to get folks saved in Christ, and believes in hell. Dear friend, your future depends on it. This is Brian Nelson closing with a word from the Psalms. Selah, meditate on this.
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1: We're surrounded by the multiplication of noise. What that means is then we can be caught up in the current of our culture. And our minds and our hearts can be flooded by this never-ending stream of the sensational, the criminal, the superficial, the trivial, the temporal. Peter's saying, I want you to be surrounded by, I want you to be swept through life by the current of grace.

0: Thanks for joining us today on Wisdom for the Heart. Bible teacher Stephen Davey is your instructor. Think about how noisy life has become. The news never stops. Your phone keeps buzzing for your attention. So much crowds in and competes for your heart. Well, today Stephen shows you what should fill us instead. Peter prays that grace and peace would multiply in you. And that kind of growth comes through knowing God. It's a prayer worth praying over your own life. Real peace never depends on a calm world. It grows from a heart that's fixed on God. Open your Bible to 2 Peter as we get started.
1: Wouldn't it be great if we got paid to be quiet? Like Paul, who said, work with your hands and live a quiet life. Doesn't that sound amazing? A quiet life? Wouldn't it be wonderful if news sources got awarded at the end of the year for notifying people the least amount of noise generated? You get an award. Reminding me of Paul Hampton, who wrote that he and his wife and their little boy were out running errands, fighting the crowds, fighting the traffic, people, stressful. And their four-year-old son, Christopher, just never stopped talking. He would ask questions about everything. Paul writes, he talked nonstop. He was telling me how to drive more carefully, watch out for this or that. He sang every song he knew at the top of

0: his lungs. And finally, Paul writes, I made him an offer. Christopher, if you'll be quiet for just 2 minutes, I'll give you a quarter. And it worked. And since he couldn't tell time, it worked longer than for 2 minutes. But then we stopped for lunch at a local restaurant. We got a booth. Then I had to constantly remind him to sit up straight, stop kicking the seat, lean over his plate, be careful, don't spill your drink, don't talk with food in your mouth. Finally, he said to me with all seriousness, Dad, if you'll be quiet for just 2 minutes, I'll give you a quarter. We live, as I consider the text before us, what I would like to call today crowded lives, surrounded by noise. The question is, what are we allowing to crowd in on us? Who are we allowing to influence us? Who's making the most noise throughout your week, your day? Well, the Apostle Peter is about to pray a request. He's going to write it out. It doesn't start with Dear Lord and end with Amen, but in the original language, it is a wish. He's going to wish something for his readers, a prayer request. He's going to pray on their behalf. So let's find out what he prays. Go to 2 Peter chapter 1. We're now at verse 2. We're going to cover the whole verse today because I want to cover the entire request at once. Here's his prayer. May, you could translate that, I wish for you. I want this for you. What is it, Peter? I wish grace and peace would be multiplied to you in the knowledge of God and of Jesus, our Lord. Now, remember, Peter's writing to believers. We learned in verse 1 that they have already received a faith equal to that of the apostles. They already knew and believed that Jesus was God, deity, and deliverer as their savior. So Peter is praying this for Christians. They need this in their world just like we need it today. And I want you to notice here that Peter isn't wishing that they had grace and peace. Believers already have them. Peter isn't praying that they'll get them. He's praying here that they will grow them. May grace and peace multiply. What does that mean, to multiply? Well, the verb to multiply were helped when Jesus used it in a negative manner over in Luke chapter 24 as he talked about the great tribulation period. And he said, during that period of time, lawlessness is going to multiply. In other words, it's going to grow. It's going to engulf the world. I mentioned earlier that we're surrounded by the multiplication of news, stuff, noise. What that means is then we can be caught up in the current of our culture. And our minds and our hearts can be flooded by this never-ending stream of the sensational, the irrational, the criminal, the superficial, the trivial, the temporal stuff. The gravity of our world pulls us. Peter's saying, I want you to be surrounded by, I want you to be swept through life by the current of grace and peace. These two distinctives will keep you focused. So let's take a closer look at them. The first here is grace. He wants that to multiply. He wants that to spill over and out of our lives. What is grace? Well, as a theological concept, grace refers to the favor of God toward the undeserving. That's the simplest way you could define it. I grew up learning the acrostic of grace, God's riches at Christ's expense. It's a good little acrostic. Now, if you took a tour of Scripture, you'd discover several kinds or categories of grace. You would discover what theologians call common grace. Common grace is the kindness of God upon all of fallen creation, all of fallen humanity. It's common to everyone, so that an unbeliever can enjoy that music, fall in love, be amazed at the sunset, write a poem, enjoy conversation, or it rained last night. Wasn't that wonderful? It rained. I noticed as I was riding through my neighborhood, it rained on people's lawns just like it did mine. People that don't know God, people that won't be in church, God sent rain to them as well as to you and me. Common grace restrains evil. Common grace is a reference to somebody who understands with the law of God written on their heart that they've sinned and they feel guilty, and that restrains them, even as unbelievers, from doing more of it. When you witness to somebody, you really don't need to get them to agree that they're a sinner. You just need to get them to admit it. They already know it. They just don't admit it. But we know they know because common grace has been shed abroad and the law of God's been written on their heart. They know stealing a chicken is wrong anywhere you go in the world. It's common grace. Secondly, we have what we could call saving grace. Now, this is for believers only. Paul wrote about that in Ephesians 2. You're familiar with verse 8. For by grace you have been saved. There is saving grace. There's another grace that has been coined called cheap grace, coined by a Lutheran pastor by the name of Dietrich Bonhoeffer in the 1940s. He coined it because he was challenging the church of his era to stop watering down the gospel. That's not anything new. It's been taking place since it was delivered. But he wrote this in his book called The Cost of Discipleship. Cheap grace is the preaching of forgiveness without repentance, baptism without church discipline, communion without confession. Cheap grace allows the Christian to live like the rest of the world, to model himself on the world's standards in every sphere of life, and not aspire to live a different life under grace from his old life under sin. So you have common grace, saving grace, and cheap grace. Now, if you track this word through the New Testament, you can also observe what grace is going to look like when it multiplies and it overflows your life. So it might be good not just to define it, but to see it demonstrated. Let me give you just two demonstrations of grace. First, grace empowers you to handle hardship with happiness. Now, you might have expected me to put a period after hardship. It'd be great if we could. But grace empowers you to handle hardship with gladness. That's going to take grace times grace times grace, isn't it? But here's what Paul wrote about his own personal testimony. He writes this: a thorn was given me in the flesh. We don't know what it is, by the way. A messenger of Satan to harass me, to keep me from becoming conceited. Three times I pleaded with the Lord about this, that it should leave me. In other words, he prayed, Lord, take this away. But he said to me, my grace is sufficient for you, for my power is made perfect in weakness. Therefore, now notice this, I will boast all the more gladly, you could render that happily, joyfully, of my weaknesses, so that the power of Christ may rest upon me. That is, I'll live cognizant of his power. For the sake of Christ, then, I am content. I'm gladly content with weaknesses, insults, hardships, persecutions, and calamities. 2 Corinthians chapter 12, verses 7 through 10. It's going to take grace in your life and mine to handle hardship, period. It's going to take grace multiplied, overflowing, to handle it with glad contentment so that Christ will be glorified. Grace times grace times grace. Grace not only allows us to handle hardship with happiness. Secondly, let me give you one more. Grace enables you to respond to critics with kindness. Paul writes to the Colossians in chapter 4, walk in wisdom toward outsiders. That's a reference to unbelievers. Making the best use of the time. That is the time you have with them. You live next to them. You work with them. You go to school with them. Be wise in your use of time. Here's how you can do it. Let your speech always be gracious, grace-oriented, seasoned with salt, so that you may know how you ought to answer each person. So what is it in life that allows you and me to respond kindly and wisely to noisy people in a noisy world? Grace. You know, we say, pass the salt. We say that a lot in the South, if you've just moved down here. We ask for it before we even taste it. We're going to assume it's going to need more of it, just like sugar in your tea. You need to learn how to drink it that way, by the way. Don't drink it unsweetened. Go back to New York or wherever you came from. It's to be sweetened, okay? There's a verse in the Bible about that, I'm sure. But we would say, pass the salt. We say it all the time. How about this? Pass the grace. Let me sprinkle it before I even say a word. Salt my speech with grace. Now, it's interesting that our world uses the expression, have you noticed? Salty speech. Hey, he was speaking, he was salty. What are they using it for? Somebody who's profane, using profanity. The Bible uses it in exactly the opposite manner. Salty speech, according to God, is speaking with graciousness, with tactfulness. Tact is a great word for grace. I love the way somebody said that tact is making people feel at home when you wish they were. The world of Peter's original readers was growing more and more dangerous. External peace, social peace, relational peace, civil peace. That was all becoming a thing of the past. Peter's not praying here for the believer to have a peaceful world. That's not going to happen until the Prince of Peace comes. I like the way one author to find this, he said that the grace of God meets every outward need. The peace of God meets every inward need. This is peace within. The prophet Isaiah told us how to get it. God keeps us in perfect peace when our minds are stayed, stabilized, fixed on him. Isaiah 26:3. So in other words, peace isn't related to the outward pressure. It's related to an upward focus. Now, in light of what's going to happen to Peter's readers, by the time they get this letter, Nero has only recently burned Palatine Hill. He's making room for a new palace. His poll numbers go way down, so he blames the Christians for starting the fire, hoping to increase his popularity back. The storm clouds are gathering. Christians are going to be persecuted openly. It isn't too many years before the lions arrive. Peter knows what it means to cave under pressure at a little charcoal fire. When a little servant girl asked him if he knew the Lord. Imagine the pressure when all of society rises up and with fury and hatred asks the Christian, are you following that Galilean? You following him? We gonna cave? Well, you might think that Peter is gonna pray here that grace and courage would be multiplied to them. That would fit. Not grace and peace. But he's getting to a deeper issue. You see, Peter's praying for peace. Because this old apostle, who's probably about 80 or 81 years of age when he writes this letter, oh, he's learned that the peace of God within the heart of the believer is not found in the absence of trouble. It's found in the abiding presence of Christ. Peter learned by experience not to focus on the storm. We're not going to rage at the wind. We're not going to rage at the waves. We're not really raging against the noise. We just know it exists. Focus is on the Savior who's in the boat in the middle of the storm. Now, here's the question. We want these to multiply in our lives. These distinctives of grace and peace. It's Peter's wish. It's his prayer. Well, how do you get them developing? You have them. How do you grow them? Well, he answers that now in verse 2. Look again. May grace and peace be multiplied to you. Now notice. In, that is by means of, the knowledge of God and of Jesus our Lord. This is the first time of 10 that Peter's going to refer to knowledge. In fact, Peter opens the letter with it. The very last verse of this letter ends with it. To grow in the knowledge of our Lord. Now, knowledge is a key word through this letter. You could call it the key principle of growing in these distinctives of grace and peace. Now, I don't want to bore you with the grammar, but the normal word for knowledge is gnosis. You might have heard the word Gnostic, secret knowledge, which was error. But gnosis is personal, intimate knowledge. Here Peter, though, adds a prefix to it, epignosis. You could woodenly translate it to grow in knowledge towards something, to deepen your knowledge about something. This is the direction your toes are pointed. You haven't fully matured, but you're maturing as you grow in knowledge toward an object. Now, what's the object? He gives it to us here. Two of them. God, that's a reference to God the Father, and God the Son, Jesus Christ. You're growing in knowledge toward them. More knowledge about them. We know our divine teacher is the Holy Spirit who opens the word for us so that we can understand and apply it. He's using this inspired textbook of Scripture to reveal the truth. What we know about God, what we know about Jesus Christ is found here. This is the self-disclosure of himself to us. So we're not just talking about facts. You know, Stephen says we got to get smarter. That's not the point. It's not facts written about the author. It will include that, but that's not where you stop. Knowledge relates to fellowship with the author. See, the more you learn about the written word, the more you come to know the living word, Jesus Christ. The knowledge of Christ is the highest knowledge, the greatest knowledge. We've never been told to get in a room and, you know, just meditate with an empty mind, hum something. No, we're to meditate on the truth that introduces us to the truth, who is Christ. One author said that the knowledge of Christ is the master science of all sciences. Other sciences, he wrote, can bring new skills, new knowledge, new abilities, new discoveries, but the master science, the knowledge of Christ, brings you what no other science can give you, grace and peace. Some of the greatest scientists of our world have discovered this, like Blaise Pascal, brilliant scientist of the 17th century, came to faith later in life, considered the knowledge of Christ greater than any other human reasoning. He's the one who famously said what you've probably heard, that there's a hole in the heart of every human. It can only be filled by God, the Creator. Or more recently, Francis Collins, the leader of the Genome Project. It produced the first complete map of the human DNA sequence. Finished ahead of schedule, 2003. Became famous because of it. Imagine mapping more than 3 billion, or around 3 billion pairs, and then giving us that picture that we've all seen of that amazing spiral. Just a little section of it. Collins wrote this: the God of the Bible is the God of the genome. His creation is majestic, awesome, intricate, and beautiful. Collins would write that knowing Christ was greater than any of his scientific achievement. Now, let's be clear, though. The only book, again, on planet Earth that reveals him to us is this book. This is, in a sense, then, the science book of the highest, greatest master, science. So there can't be any substitute, then. If we want to grow in grace and peace, if we want to see it rise as water in our lives, as it were, and overflow into the lives of everyone else, nothing can replace the study of this book. The Apostle Paul wrote to Peter and said, this is breathed out by God. All scripture inspired, God's breath, God breathed. It's profitable for teaching, for proof, for correction, for training, so that the man of God, in general terms, the believer, can be equipped for every good work, for life. I love the way Warren Wiersbe outlined it. I give it often to my greenhouse class. He said it this way: all scripture is profitable for teaching. That tells you what's right. For reproof, that tells you what's not right. For correction, that tells you how to get right. For training in righteousness, that tells you how to stay right. Isn't that good? So that you will be equipped. Peter is reminding them and us that growth in grace and peace is going to result directly from dedicated time and study. It is simply impossible to know God intimately if we treat this book casually. It's impossible to live biblically unless we think biblically, and we can't think biblically unless our minds are transformed by biblical truth. This is going to demand for us, especially in light of the context of the illustration, it's going to demand that we develop the discipline of denial. We say no to the noise. Put up guardrails. Put up the muffler at the right time. If you're being crowded by everything else in your life so that God's word is being crowded out of your life, get rid of that other crowd. Go to war with that crowd. In practical terms, turn off the noise. Turn off cable news. Limit social media. Get rid of half your apps that you don't need. Turn off notifications. Clean house. Every distraction, whatever it might be, and you alone know what it is. I've given you just a few illustrations because that's common to all of us. Whatever is keeping you from growing, robbing you of the time to be studying the master science, deny it. Remove it. Pray this prayer with Peter that you will make his wish come true, that grace and peace will begin to multiply in demonstrations in your heart and life and through what you say and do as you come into a more intimate knowledge of this book and by it a deeper and more intimate walk with its author, Jesus Christ. May this wish for all of us come true.
1: 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Peter prayed that grace and peace would grow in you. That growth comes as you know God more. Our ministry is active on social media every day. 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
1: With SRN News, I'm Rich Thomason in Washington. The world will hear from President Trump today when Mr. Trump addresses the UN General Assembly in New York. Among world leaders, he'll be meeting with Britain's newly minted Prime Minister.
2: Andy Burnham's set to meet President Donald Trump for the first time, who will address the United Nations General Assembly. Burnham was mayor of Manchester, England, before he became leader of the G7 country 2 months ago. He plans to urge Trump to support Ukraine and bring an end to the conflict with Iran. As he flew to New York, Burnham also announced limited military support for Saudi Arabia against Houthi rebels. Burnham has told reporters he would try to find common ground with the president, who's called the centre-left UK leader a nice guy, but unfortunately a liberal. I'm Charles Tillidesma.
1: Ukraine and Russia have been trading more military strikes, this ahead of a meeting between President Trump and Ukrainian President Volodymyr Zelensky. Has been a busy and a deadly wildfire season across the West. Wildfire in California's Yosemite National Park has indirectly claimed two lives.
3: Officials say two pilots aboard a helicopter doing water drops were killed when their aircraft went down near a lake 9 miles south of El Capitan. One of the pilots was identified as Greg King. He's a former employee of the Alaska Division of Forestry and Fire Protection, who said King was a dedicated aviator and a dear friend to many. At least 14 people have died while helping with wildfires in the U.S. this year. Some 580 people are battling the Dome Fire burning north of Wawona in the western part of Yosemite. The fire started September 15th and is about 15% contained. I'm Jennifer King.
1: Hurricane Polo continues building strength out in the Pacific. Forecast to bring heavy rains to southwestern Mexico, but will stay offshore. The Dow futures up 83 points. And this is SRN News.
4: 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If we confess our sins, He is faithful and just to forgive us our sins and to cleanse us from all unrighteousness. That's our good news memory verse this week, 1 John 1:9.
5: This is Getting God's Message, and I'm Lud Golds. I trust you're enjoying slowing down in our reading project in order to concentrate more thoroughly on what Paul said in his letters. Today, we introduce the book of 1 Thessalonians, one of Paul's early books. It addresses the ultimate question we all face: where are we going? Paul deals with some practical everyday issues we all face, but his focus is on our ultimate destiny. I remember reading about a godly old man who was asked by a young Christian, "What would you do if you knew Jesus Christ was returning tomorrow?" Expecting him to say he'd feverishly go out into the streets and warn everyone to get ready, he was surprised when he said, "I'd go on living as I have been living. I always seek to live as though Christ were coming today." As you read 1 Thessalonians, you'll discover that such a life of commitment and security is encouraged for all. Preparedness for the future will always inspire and involve both service for the Lord and sanctity of life. Walk worthily and work watchfully while you wait for your Lord and Savior, Jesus Christ. That kind of life knows where it's going, and it will get there. It will guide and encourage those around it to prepare for that day as well. Remember 1 Thessalonians 5:9 through 11 as a key verse. Our Lord Jesus died for us so that we can live with Him forever, whether we are dead or alive at the time of His return. So encourage each other to build each other up, just as you are already doing. If you'd like to review this message and others, go to my website, gettinggodsmessage.org.

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Why does God allow trouble to come into the lives of those who love Him? The 19th century American clergyman Henry Ward Beecher said, "Affliction comes to the believer not to make him sad, but sober, not to make him sorry, but wise. Even as the plow enriches the field so that the seed is multiplied a thousandfold, so affliction should magnify our joy and increase our spiritual harvest." The mother of a brain-injured child wrote, "We would have called this the greatest tragedy of our lives were it not for the fact that because of her condition, we have come to know God better."

It's good to give thanks, but you know, praise in times of trial is not natural. It's the supernatural work of the Holy Spirit in the heart of an obedient believer. Doesn't have to be expressed in the beautiful lines of a hymn, nor sung with a lovely voice. It can be the simple testimony of a grateful heart that says, though I have little or nothing, thank God I have Jesus. What more could I ask?

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2: All of us know that God is necessary. We know we could not exist without Him. I hope you know that. But that's not really the greatest question. Not only is God necessary, the great question is God enough? We all know that God brings blessings, but we have to admit also that God allows troubles. Now, can God be trusted with our troubles?
1: Welcome to Love Worth Finding, featuring the powerful messages and practical teaching of Pastor Adrian Rogers. At some point, we've all been devastated, and it's in those difficult seasons we find ourselves asking the hardest question of all: can God truly be trusted in our troubles? That's precisely what Job had to learn through his suffering. God permitted the devil to bring hardship upon Job to prove something. The devil believed no man could love God simply for who he is, apart from his blessings. Yet in the depths of his pain, Job declared, "Though he slay me, yet will I trust him." If you have your Bible, turn to Job chapter 13, look at verse 15, as Adrian Rogers answers the question, can God be trusted in your troubles?
2: Turn to the 13th chapter of the book of Job, and we're going to look at one verse and then many other verses in the book, but this is the verse that sets the tone for what I have to say today. And here it is, Job chapter 13 and verse 15. Job says concerning Jehovah, though he slay me, yet will I trust him. Now, the title of the message is, can God be trusted in your troubles? All of us know that God is necessary. We know we could not exist without him. I hope you know that. But that's not really the greatest question. Not only is God necessary, the great question is God enough? And we all know that God brings blessings, but we have to admit also that God allows troubles. Now, can God be trusted with our troubles? You know what the devil thinks? The devil thinks that anybody who serves God without some ulterior motive is a fool. Just go back to Job chapter 1 and look, if you will, in the first three verses. There was a man in the land of Uz whose name was Job. That man was perfect and upright, one that feared God and eschewed, that means, and turned from evil. And there were born unto him 7 sons and 3 daughters. His substance also was 7,000 sheep and 3,000 camels and 500 yoke of oxen, 500 she-asses, and a very great household. So that this man, now here's a big statement, this man was the greatest of all the men of the East. Now he was the big shot. Spiritually, he was a great man. Financially, he was a great man. Domestically, he was a great man. But the devil is suspicious of the motives of Job. The devil says, well, now, wait a minute. The only reason that Job serves God is God has been so good to him, God has bribed him, and God has bought him off. Skip on down to verse 6, and you'll see this. Now, there was a day when the sons of God came to present themselves before the Lord. And watch this, and Satan came also among them. Did you know that Satan is called in the Bible the accuser of the brethren? And so the angelic creatures are coming to present themselves, and along comes Satan. And the Lord said unto Satan, and by the way, the word Satan means adversary, whence comest thou? Then Satan answered the Lord and said, from going to and fro in the earth, and from walking up and down in it. And by the way, he's still doing that today, isn't he? And the Lord said unto Satan, hast thou considered my servant Job, that there's none like him in the earth, a perfect and an upright man, and one that feareth God and escheweth evil? Now watch verse 9. Then Satan answered the Lord and said, doth Job fear God for naught? That is, God, isn't there some ulterior motive that he serves you? Then verse 10, hast not thou made an hedge about him and about his house and about all that he hath on every side? Thou hast blessed the work of his hands, and his substance is increased in the land. Now here's the challenge that Satan throws into the face of God concerning Job. But put forth thine hand now and touch all that he hath, and he will curse thee to thy face. God, he doesn't really love you. He doesn't really care about you. He's not really trusting you. You've just bought him off. You've bribed him. He doesn't even know what trouble is. You put a hedge around him. I know there's a hedge around him because I've been trying to get through that hedge and you won't let me. Satan says, you just let me at him. Let me give him some industrial strength problems. Let me hurt him. Let me put him into darkness. Let me cause him loss and suffering and pain. God, I'll tell you how much he loves you. He'll spit in your face. He will curse you to your face. And notice verse 12, and the Lord said unto Satan, behold, all that he hath is in thy power. Only upon himself put not forth thine hand. So Satan went forth from the presence of the Lord. Now Satan, we're going to see, is going to cause incredible trouble for this man, Job. And finally, after all of this trouble, Job says, though he slay me, yet will I trust him. Now, the devil said, God, he loves you because. He loves you because you've been good to him, because you've given him riches, because you've given to him children, because you put a hedge around him. That's the kind of love he has for you, because love. And by the way, that's the weakest kind of love, isn't it? You say to your wife, I love you because you're beautiful. You say to your husband, I love you because you provide for me. Well, what if he loses his job or she loses her beauty? You see, that kind of love can be threatened. And that's the kind of love that Satan thought that Job had for God. You love him because. Take away the because and he won't love you anymore. And by the way, let me just say parenthetically and incidentally here, that if you're expressing love to your children, to your wife, to your husband, to anybody that you truly love, take the becauses out of it and just say, I love you. I love you, not for what you have or for what you've done, but I love you for who you are. Now, the devil could not believe that Job loved God for who God is. There has to be some ulterior motive, and the world is that way. You know what the world will say? Well, that man just goes to church for business reasons. Or that man is in the ministry just for what he can get out of it, or whatever. You see, the devil, he's full of that kind of a lie, that no one can simply love God because he loves God. And so the book of Job is going to show that God in himself not only is necessary, but God himself is enough, that we can love God and trust God even in the midst of our problems. Now, here are three questions that I want to ask you. And if you can answer yes to those questions, you have the same kind of faith that old Job had. Question number one, can God be trusted when you are submerged in suffering? Can God be trusted when you are submerged in suffering? Now remember what Job said, though he slay me, yet will I trust him. Job suffered incredible loss. Beginning about in verse 13, we're in chapter 1. There was a day when his sons and daughters were eating and drinking wine in their eldest brother's house, and there came a messenger unto Job saying, the oxen were plowing and the asses feeding beside them, and the Sabaeans fell upon them and took them away. Yea, they have slain the servants with the edge of the sword, and I only am escaped alone to tell thee. That is, first of all, Job had lost his finances, his animals, his flocks, his herds. He was a rancher, and in one fell swoop, they were all taken away. Now, if tomorrow morning you wake up a pauper, if the stock market crashes and goes to the bottom, and you have everything in stocks and bonds, and your so-called fortune is gone, can you still trust God? Can you? Well, I hope so. Job became bankrupt overnight. There was the loss of finances. That's verses 13 through 17. And then right on the heel of that, not only the loss of finances, he lost his family. Look, if you will, in verse 18 of chapter 1, and you're going to see what else happened. And when he was yet speaking, there came also another and said, thy sons and thy daughters were eating and drinking wine in their eldest brother's house. And behold, there came a great wind from the wilderness and smote the four corners of the house, and it fell upon the young men, and they are dead, and I only am escaped alone to tell thee. The entire house fell in upon Job's family. Now, he just lost his finances. And then right on the back of it, back to back, heel to toe, he now loses not only his fortune, he loses his family. But the devil is not finished with him yet. He's going to also lose his fitness. He's going to lose his health. Go to chapter 2 and look, if you will, in verse 4. And Satan answered the Lord and said, skin for skin, yea, all that a man hath will he give for his life. But put forth thine hand now and touch his bone and his flesh, and he will curse thee to thy face. And the Lord said unto Satan, behold, he is in thine hand, but save his life. And now Job is covered from the crown of his head to the soles of his feet with great, huge ulcers and boils that rack his body with fever and pain. His body is consumed with infection. Infections that erupt with such putrefaction that Job goes out on the ash heap and takes a broken piece of pottery and begins to scrape away the substance that oozes from his boils. Can you imagine? Just covered, not with one painful boil, but from the top of his head to his feet. He has lost his fortune. He has lost his family. Now he has lost his fitness, and the devil's not finished with him yet. Now he has three friends who come, his comforters, to speak with him and to try to give him comfort. Some comforters they are. I want you to hear what one of them said. You might look in chapter 4 and verse 7. And this was a man named Eliphaz. And he says, remember, I pray thee, whoever perished being innocent, or where were the righteous cut off? That is, Job, you old rascal, what have you been doing wrong? Nobody ever suffered like this who was innocent. Righteous people have never had God turn their back on them. Old Job has a secret sin. If old Job had been doing right, none of this would have happened. You see what he lost? He lost his fortune, he lost his family, he lost his fitness, and now he loses his face. What I mean is this, that even his reputation, and all of us are grateful for our reputation. What if your reputation were taken away from you? What if you'd done nothing wrong and everybody thought you did? What if people are criticizing you and blaming you? You see, there are a lot of people who have that philosophy today. There's some of the people who will get on television. I call them the joy boys. They get on television and they have this message. If you get right with God, you're going to be healthy. You're going to be wealthy. It's cash, comfort, Cadillacs, key to Fort Knox, you'll have it all. Just, by the way, send me a little money. Send me a little money. But you have it all. Have you noticed that? The idea, the philosophy is that the only reason you suffer is that you've done wrong. You can just get right and believe God and have anything you want. There's just one thing wrong with that philosophy. It ain't so. It ain't so. Some of God's choicest of saints have suffered. But here's old Job. Now, Job has lost it, folks. I mean, he is submerged in suffering. He becomes bankrupt. His kids die in a tornado. His body is infected with a horrible disease. And then on top of that, everybody's saying, I wonder what he did wrong. I wonder what he did wrong. Well, now, in the midst of all of that, Job praises God and gives God the glory. Can you do that? Can you trust God? Can you trust God when you are submerged in suffering? Now, don't think that faith is the way to get out of suffering. Faith may be a way to endure suffering. Put a bookmark there in Job, the book of Job, and turn to the book of Hebrews, would you please, for just a moment? In Hebrews chapter 11, God gives a roll call of the heroes of the faith, those people who did incredible things by faith. And like most preachers, he's running out of time, and so he begins to collapse and just give little snapshots of victories. And he says, beginning in verse 32, I mean, he's been going for 31 verses, and now he comes to verse 32 and he says, what shall I more say? For time would fail me. You see, I told you. For time would fail me to tell of Gideon and of Barak and of Samson and of Jephthah and David also and Samuel and of the prophets And then he tells what they did by faith. Who through faith subdued kingdoms, wrought righteousness, obtained promises, stopped the mouths of lions, quenched the violence of fire, escaped the edge of the sword, out of weakness were made strong, waxed valiant in fight, turned to flight the armies of aliens. Women received their dead raised to life again. Boy, if that's all I read, I'd say, sign me up. Boy, if that's what the Christian faith is, sign me up. Looks to me like it's all honey and no bees. But now, wait a minute. Verse 36, there is a change. Just underscore this phrase, and others. Now, look at this. And others had a trial of cruel mockings and scourgings. Yea, moreover, of bonds and imprisonment. They were stoned, they were sawn asunder, were tempted, were slain with the sword. They wandered about in sheepskins and goatskins, being destitute, afflicted, tormented, of whom the world was not worthy. They wandered in deserts and in mountains and in dens and caves of the earth. Well, you say, what did they do wrong? Well, let's continue to read. And these all, having obtained a good report through faith. A good report. They hadn't done anything wrong. Not one thing wrong. We think of all of those who escaped, and we say, how did they escape? Well, they were given faith to escape. We think of the others who endured. How did they endure? They were given faith to endure. Some have faith to escape. Some have faith to endure. Others were delivered and some died. Do you have faith to be delivered? I'm happy for you. Do you have faith to die? I wonder. Well, I'm trying to say that you can have faith and calamity all at the same time. Faith does not mean that you are going to escape always. Faith is not receiving from God what you want. Faith is accepting from God what He gives. Now, the question again is this. Can you trust God when you are submerged in suffering? Can you say with Job today, though he slay me, yet will I trust him? If you can, you will shut the devil's mouth. You see, the devil just thinks, let those Christians have a little trouble. Let them have some persecution. Let them have some bankruptcy. Let one of the children die. Let them have some greedy malady that consumes their body. Let them have those kind of troubles, and then let people blame them for doing wrong when they haven't done anything in the world wrong. They'll curse God. But old Job said, I'm not going to curse him. I'm going to praise him. Job said, the Lord gave, the Lord hath taken away. Blessed be the name of the Lord. Look in chapter 1, verse 20. Then Job arose and rent his mantle and shaved his head and fell down upon the ground and worshiped and said, naked came I out of my mother's womb, and naked shall I return thither. The Lord gave, and the Lord hath taken away. Blessed be the name of the Lord. Now watch this. In all of this, Job sinned not, nor charged God foolishly. Now here's the second question. First question is, can God be trusted when I am submerged in suffering, or when you are submerged in suffering? Here's the second question. Can God be trusted when you are forsaken by friends? When you're forsaken by friends. Now, it's one thing to be submerged in suffering, but what about when we suffer and there's nobody there with us to suffer with us? There's nobody there who really cares. As I say, Job had three friends, three comforters, but what kind of comforters were they? Ultimately, we're going to see all they did was to come and give platitudes and to critique him and to criticize him. They weren't really friends at all. Turn to Job chapter 19 and look what poor Job had to say in verse 14. Job said, my kinsfolk have failed and my familiar friends have forgotten me. Can you trust God when you're forsaken of friends? My kinsfolk have failed and my familiar friends have forgotten me. And then look in Job 19, verse 19. All my inward friends abhorred me And they whom I loved are turned against me. Am I talking to somebody who's going through that right now? Has your husband forsaken you? Have your children abandoned you? Has a friend that you've trusted turned on you, perhaps a business associate? The devil says, yes, let that happen to him. God, he'll curse you to your face. But that wasn't true for Job. I thank God for friends. Friends are wonderful. But what happens when your friends don't understand? When you're in trouble and nobody seems to understand, and by the way, they cannot understand because they didn't know any more about what was happening than old Job did. Job was completely in the dark, and so were they in the dark. And perhaps even worse than suffering physically is to have friends to forsake you. There's probably not a deeper hurt than this. Psalm 41, verse 9. Yea, mine own familiar friend in whom I trusted, which did eat of my bread, hath lifted up his heel against me. That was a prophecy of what Judas would do to the Lord Jesus Christ. And then the psalmist says in Psalm 55, verses 12 through 14, for it was not an enemy that reproached me. Then I could have borne it. Neither was it he that hated me that did magnify himself against me, when I would have hid myself from him. But it was thou, a man mine equal, my guide and mine acquaintance. We took sweet counsel together and walked into the house of God in company. Think about it. Here's Job's best friends. Here's Job in his deepest need. And his friends have just turned their back on him. It's like old Paul was in the Philippian jail. And Paul, needing some comfort, had to say, Demas hath forsaken me, having loved this present world. Now, that can happen to you. Perhaps I'm talking to some preacher right now, and your church has turned on you. Perhaps the pulpit committee that called you to the church now wants you to leave. And the reason is you're just preaching the gospel. Don't think that if you preach the gospel, the world's going to love you. The same world that hated Jesus is going to hate you, and you can get in trouble for preaching the gospel. Sometimes your closest associates, the people that you take counsel with in the house of God, will turn against you. That's what happened. Preacher, listen, you'd better trust God when friends forsake you.
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1: Remember that old Pharisee there when he saw that woman washing his feet? He was a Pharisee and she was a prostitute. But the Lord Jesus said, in the light of heaven, this woman who had many sins and she'd been forgiven much. And the one forgiven much is the one that'll love him much. You know, the measure of your salvation is the measure of your sin. What you think of Christ is what you think of yourself as a sinner. If you are a little sinner, you need a little Savior. But if you see yourself as a hell-doomed sinner, then you're going to need a heaven-bound Savior. May I say, it makes all the difference in the world.
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3: With SRN News, I'm Rich Thomason in Washington. In New York City,
4: President Trump scheduled to address the UN General Assembly this morning. He is also expected to meet with Ukrainian President Zelensky to discuss an end to the war with Russia.
3: Correspondent Laura Winters, head of this morning's speech, Mr. Trump sat down with New York City's mayor.
5: After an hour-long chat with President Trump, Mayor Zoran Mamdani acknowledged their political and policy differences, but said,
6: I appreciate the conversation the president and I have had on the subject of how we can make it easier to afford life in this great city that we call our home.
5: And opted Democratic Socialist Mayor, President Trump offered these comments.
7: You have to understand, I want what's good for New York. I want what's good for the country. I want him to be a great mayor, and he's certainly got potential.
5: I'm Ben Thomas.
3: Left on the outside looking in, several media organizations say they will fight to get back into the White House. The BBC's Sarah Smith.
8: The three media outlets denied access to the White House have launched a legal challenge, asserting that President Trump's ban violates the constitutionally protected right to freedom of the press. While the White House has just launched a new YouTube channel called Trump TV, which is showing past speeches and videos of the president described as the must-see highlights of the Trump administration.
3: Vice President Vance insists the president is not banning media from the White House.
9: What he's doing is saying, we're not going to give you special access to the White House if you engage in what is effectively propaganda.
3: Technicians have fixed fiber communications lines that were severed by a construction crew at a key Northeast Regional Air Traffic Control Center. Major airports in the New York area back in business after hundreds of flight delays and cancellations impacted travel across the Northeast. Some residual delays, however, do remain. On Wall Street, the Dow up 95 points. This is SRN News.
10: Now it's time for good news from the Word of God for this week. 1 John 1:9 is our good news memory verse this week. If we confess our sins, He is faithful and just to forgive us our sins and to cleanse us from all unrighteousness. That's our good news memory verse this week, 1 John 1:9.
11: Welcome to Johnny Erickson Tada Sharing Hope. This week, Johnny, I know you're sharing more than a few fresh insights on how we can get ready for heaven and how our trials can prepare us for a happier eternity. I realize that's a tough assignment because our natural response is to not even call it a trial. It's an irritating hassle. It's an aggravation or a pain in the neck. But we Christians should know better, shouldn't
12: we,
11: Johnny?
12: Yep.
11: And I love the way you affirm that God has more than enough grace for us to patiently endure our trials.
12: And you know, Shauna, what you said right there is a wonderful paraphrase of Philippians 4, verse 19. My God will supply every need of yours according to his riches and glory in Christ Jesus. Mm. Now, true, this verse can be about our basic needs like food, clothing, resources to live and all that, but it pertains also to trials and afflictions. So, if some big trial is looming in front of you, God will supply everything you need to face it. And he'll do it according to the riches and glory in Christ Jesus. Or you could say it this way, my God will use his glorious riches to give you everything you need, and he'll do it through Christ Jesus. Wow, what a promise. I mean, when we are troubled by many trials, feeling anxious or overwhelmed, God promises to give us everything we need to come out the other side all the better for it. He promises he'll richly give everything we need through Jesus. Like, okay, last week I discovered a pressure sore on my left heel, something that could lead to a very serious ulcer, especially since I have so much edema in my feet. I kept anxiously wondering what could have caused it, because I'm older now and my skin doesn't heal like it used to. And so I said, oh God, please, please, I need wisdom here with this pressure sore. And then I realized, wait a minute, I just got new shoes. I'm certain they're the culprit, so I got rid of those new shoes and I put on my old slippers. Now, you might think that's a small thing, but to me, a pressure sore is a big deal. So no matter how small or great the trial, when I face it, I am bolstered by Philippians 4:19. It's such a wonderful promise and a powerful reminder of God's limitless provision. God's supply chain is rooted in the vast abundance of Jesus Christ. But the glorious riches in Christ are far more than God's unlimited resources. Someone has said that they are, quote, the inexhaustible treasury of blessings that belong to believers because we are united to Christ. What a thought. Wow. When it comes to your needs, the measure of God's giving is the immeasurable fullness of Jesus himself. He is the biggest blessing in any trial.
11: Oh, amen, Johnny. Oh. And thank you for helping us see exactly why, when trials do come, why you turn to the promise of Philippians 4:19. I just know our listening friends are going to join me in praying that God will clear up that pressure sore in good time.
12: Oh, I hope they do. Thank you for praying.
11: And may you, Johnny, may you find a good pair of new shoes that won't cause a problem.
12: Okay.
11: And listening friends, I know you'll want to read Johnny's new booklet, The Hope of Heaven. 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And reflecting on our time together today, oh, I sure like that sentence. God's supply chain is rooted in the vast abundance of Jesus Christ. Now that's sharing hope. 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

Countless believers down through the centuries have found that when their earthly lives came to an end, a glorious way was opened before them. It's been said that near death, John Bunyan said, "Weep not for me, but for yourselves. I go to the Father of our Lord Jesus Christ." John Wesley said just moments before he left this earth, "The best of all, God is with us." And the Apostle Paul declared, "For to me to live is Christ, and to die is gain."

For God so loved the world that he gave his only begotten Son, that whosoever believeth in him should not perish but have everlasting life. 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
1: There's something in all of us that longs to see wrong made right. We wait for the guilty to be held accountable, for the innocent to be vindicated, for the scales at long last to balance. But justice in this world so often seems slow in coming. Maybe you're waiting on God to settle the score. Have you wondered if he even knows? If he'll ever step in and set things straight? Today on Insight for Living, Chuck Swindoll arrives at the resolution of Job's long ordeal. And in Job's redemptive story, there's hope for all of us.
2: We turn to the last chapter in the book of Job. If you will, please, I'll begin reading at verse 5. I am undeterred in this process. Since I'm speaking on justice today, I think it's appropriate that I go on here. Job 42, verse 5. We will only have about five more Sundays in the book of Job, and then I'll come to the end of the book for you. Job 42, 5, I have heard of you by the hearing of the ear, but now my eye sees you. Therefore I retract, and I repent in dust and ashes. It came about after the Lord had spoken these words to Job. The Lord said to Eliphaz the Temanite, my wrath is kindled against you and against your two friends, because you have not spoken of me what is right, as my servant Job has. Now, therefore, take for yourselves seven bulls and seven rams, and go to my servant Job and offer up a burnt offering for yourselves. And my servant Job will pray for you, for I will accept him, so that I may not do with you according to your folly. Because you have not spoken of me what is right, as my servant Job has. So Eliphaz the Temanite and Bildad the Shuhite and Zophar the Naamathite went and did as the Lord told them. And the Lord accepted Job. The Lord restored the fortunes of Job when he prayed for his friends, and the Lord increased all that Job had twofold.
1: 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Chuck titled today's message, Finally, Justice Rolls Down.
2: There is something wonderfully satisfying about justice. We love it when right is rewarded and when wrong is punished. No one is better at either than the living God, who is all fair and all knowing. When his justice rolls down, it is always right. One of the reasons Christians love to learn about future things is a part of the future things deals with rewards that are promised God's people. Those rewards are sometimes specified for us in prophetic books of the Bible. For example, there are crowns that are promised the faithful. Not just one or two, but there are five specific crowns, and they make quite a study when you go into the New Testament and learn of the rewards that God has for his own people as we stand before the judgment seat of Christ, which is set forth in the third chapter of 1 Corinthians. You may remember singing as a child that little gospel song, Will There Be Any Stars in My Crown, when at evening the sun goes down. Actually, the lyrics are fanciful because the Bible never promises stars in one's crown, but it does promise crowns. And there's something wonderfully satisfying about knowing that individuals who may have been ignored or, even worse, mistreated, sometimes martyred for their faith, that they will not be forgotten, that justice will roll down. They will be rewarded. God will not forget or overlook them. Justice has a flip side as well. Those who do wrong will suffer the consequences for the wrong. And there's something inside all of us that finds a satisfying relief when we hear that wrong was dealt with. We even have the phrase, brought to justice. A close-to-home illustration comes to mind. 3 weeks in October of 2002, a sniper was on the loose in the mid-Atlantic states. There's hardly a person hearing me right now who has not followed the story of the mass murders. 10 of them, as people were cowardly and brutally shot at random, coming out of malls or getting into their cars or pumping gas or getting off of a bus. From somewhere, someone had the audacity to kill in cold blood. Cynthia and I have a friend who lives about a mile from where the first shot rang out. He's a federal judge. And he said to me just this past week when we talked about it, that there was a sense of terror that stretched across those communities as they couldn't find the killer or killers. And then it seems they have been found. And if they are in fact the ones, they shot out of the trunk of their cars, causing their deed to be all the more cowardly and unfair. And something inside us is incensed by that. We live for the day that they will be brought to justice, and ideally that they will be killed for their deeds. So we wait. We're pleased that they've been captured, and we're grateful that justice has rolled down yet again, or it soon will. I came across a very interesting statement in the little book of Amos just this week. Amos, just before the book of Obadiah, or just after Joel. I know it's hard to find. Let me just cut to the chase. It's page 1409 in my Bible. Maybe not in yours. It's over in the Minor Prophets, and you've probably not turned to Amos in maybe ever in your life, but right in the middle of the book, this prophet who was making the indifferent rather uncomfortable with his prophecy represents the words of the Lord when he says, 5:21, I reject your festivals, nor do I delight in your solemn assemblies. Even though you offer up to me burnt offerings and your grain offerings, I will not accept them. He's quoting the Lord. I will not even look at the peace offerings of your fatlings. Take away from me the noise of your songs. I will not even listen to the sound of the harps. Let justice roll down. Don't you like the way that reads? Let it roll down like water. And then in good Hebrew poetic fashion, the statement follows that intensifies it. Let righteousness, like an ever-flowing stream, roll down. It's been a long time coming, says the Lord, but remember, I am just, as one man wrote, the mills of God grind slowly, yet they grind exceedingly small. Another in our day put it this way, all God's accounts are not settled at the end of every month. Eugene Peterson in The Message renders this passage in words that probably will seem a little more current to you and me. I can't stand your religious meetings. I'm fed up with your conferences and conventions. I want nothing to do with your religion projects, your pretentious slogans and goals. I'm sick of your fundraising schemes, your public relations and image making. I've had all I can take of your noisy ego music. When was the last time you sang to me? Do you know what? I want justice, oceans of it. I want fairness, rivers of it. That's what I want. That's all I want. You're hearing justice in these words of passion. God ultimately brings people into account. You know, the problem is that he's often so slow in doing it. I heard of one of the Puritan prayers, very brief for a change, for a Puritan. And he simply said, "Oh Lord, hurry up." Don't you say that sometime? This wrong has been going on long enough. Hurry up, God. Or when will he ever step in and deal with whatever? Or reward these people? Why do we say that? Because we want justice. You know what? It's how he made us. We are like God when in our righteous walk we long for justice. He's pleased with justice and equity and fairness. I am pleased to tell you that in the story of Job, justice finally rolls down. This man who did not deserve the boils that covered his skin or the loss of his business and home and family and happiness ultimately gets them back in multiplied fashion, as we're going to learn. And those who made his life even more miserable hear from the Lord about that too. He does not overlook either. Our faithful God rewards the righteous, and he also disciplines the unrighteous. Back in Job 42, we were forced to move along rather quickly in our last message, and we finished before I was through. That happens somewhat regularly. And I want to go back briefly and pull from it some lessons that I don't want you to miss, because I think they will help us in the living of our lives as Job finally sees it through a couple of interesting illustrations with, you remember, the hippopotamus and the crocodile? Remember that strange, those strange examples the Lord uses in chapters 40 and 41? Finally, it dawns on Job what the Lord is getting at, that his plan is profound, that his reasoning is right, that his ways are higher than we can ever understand, and Job waves the flag of surrender and says, "I back away, I retract, and I repent. I said things I shouldn't have been saying. I spoke about things I knew nothing about, and Lord, please know, my heart is yours, and I place myself at your disposal." When you get to chapter 42, those are Job's words in verses 2 through 6. And I pulled from these verses four lessons that I want you to remember. And they go with us toward the end of the story. Job says, verse 2, "I know," he's speaking to the Lord, "I know that you can do all things and that no purpose of yours can be thwarted." You can do all things and no one can hold you back. Here's the lesson I learned from that. God's purpose is unfolding, and I cannot hinder it. Some of you need to hear that. I do not know the details of your circumstances, but surely in a group this large, there must be some pretty tough situations. There are some pretty severe needs. And you may begin to wonder if this is getting out of control and God really is absent. Remember the principle. God's purpose is unfolding, mysterious as it may seem, and I cannot hinder it. You will discover before I'm through with these four that the whole focus is on the Lord. It's not on life. It is on the Lord. It's not on others. It is on the Lord. It is not on the difficulties. It is on the Lord. Now, the second comment Job makes is in verse 3. Who is this that hides counsel without knowledge? Sort of a self-confession there. Therefore, I have declared that which I did not understand. I would render the next things too deep for me, which I did not know. Here's the second thought. God's plan is incredible, and I will not comprehend it. I hope after the study of Job that you make a point in your life of reminding yourself regularly, things are happening that I cannot hinder, things are happening I will never comprehend. If you will tell yourself enough, that enough, you will find a peace you've never known before. The lack of peace comes when we try to make sense out of everything that is occurring and try to make it fit our human logic. And we forget His ways are higher than our ways. His plan is deeper. His purposes are far more profound. We cannot hinder them, and we will not comprehend them. Let it rest. Let it be. It's okay. You don't have to know to have peace. You have to trust to have peace. Now, the third principle is in verses 4 and 5. Hear now, and I will speak. I will ask you, and you instruct me. He's talking to the Lord. I will ask you, Lord, and you, Lord, instruct me. I've heard of you by the hearing of the ear. Now my eye sees you. Third principle. God's instruction is reliable. I dare not ignore it. God's instruction is reliable. I dare not ignore it. I think I should warn every one of you that because you place yourself under the teaching of the Word of God, as I do, we are accountable. When you hear principles such as this and then either ignore them or disobey them, there is a consequence that'll follow. There's sadness in place of relief. There's a discouragement in place of a sense of fulfillment. His instruction is reliable, and therefore we dare not ignore it. This isn't just a religious exercise. This isn't just another way to spend a Sunday morning. This isn't just an empty pastime that we do out of habit. It is a time of allowing His truth to filter into our gray matter and impact us, so that our attitudes and our actions and our words change to fit His, to fit Him. See Him? You see Job? That's what he does in verse 6. Therefore, since your purpose is unfolding, since your plan is incredible, since your instruction is reliable, I retract. I pull back from a number of the things that I said, things I used to believe. I repent in dust and ashes. This is saying to us, God's way is best. I must not resist it. God's way is best. I must not resist it. That did it. When the Lord heard Job's heart, as these words reveal his heart, when the Lord saw the humility and the openness and the teachability of Job, mercy kicked in. And grace flowed down. In fact, the Lord decides to use Job in the process of restoring these friends who have gotten so far off track. That's another point. You will be amazed at how the Lord will use you and others' lives when you adjust your ways to His ways. You will be for them a refuge, a point of hope, a reason to go on, a source of strength, a calming presence. You will be that and so much more to those who lack the things that you now possess by his grace. So the Lord hears his servant say that, and he then turns his attention to the three friends. Before we go to this section, he doesn't mention Elihu by name, probably because Elihu, the last of the friends, was more right than the others, probably was more on target, though his heart needed a little adjustment at times, and his pride needed to come down a few notches. He was not guilty as Eliphaz and Bildad and Zophar were, and that's why the Lord addresses them directly. Before I go there, let me give you a statement. Life is all about our God. Life is all about our God. Will you say that with me? Life is all about our God. If you, sounds simple, maybe sounds silly, but if you will repeat that every morning when you get up, it'll make a difference in your day. Because from the earliest years, we think life is about us. My comfort, my space, my rights, my will, my career, my salary, my plans, my health. Life is not about that. It is about our God. And as he works his way and will and purposes through us, it is amazing when we get on track how absolutely delightful more of life can be. Now, I'm not saying you will be free of any trials. I'm not saying difficulties will leave you by the tons and you'll never know what it is to be depressed or discouraged. That's not what I'm saying. You're only human. I'm just saying the way you've been living will not be the way you will live when you focus on the fact that life is all about your God. Job sees it. These other men don't. They're standing in the background, frowning with their arms folded, wondering why the lightning isn't striking Job, and the Lord isn't vindicating them for what they said. Boy, are they in for a surprise. It came about after the Lord had spoken these words to Job, verse 7, that the Lord said to Eliphaz the Temanite, "My wrath is kindled against you and against your two friends." Stop. I know you want to go on, but stop. I love that. I love it that the Lord says, "You made me angry. Your words were wrong words, your actions were wrong actions, and I have a wrath that is kindled over what you have been doing." You know why I love it? Because I was reared in a world that taught Christians should never be angry. If you are angry, you are sinful, and you need to confess it, that you got mad. It's a little bit more complicated than that, honestly. I mean, if the Lord can show a wrath that is kindled, surely there's a place for anger. The Lord Jesus driving those people who were desecrating the temple out of the temple as he plaited together those leather thongs and made them into a whip and drove them out. You can't tell me, he said, "Now, gentlemen, I'm a little uneasy about what I'm seeing here. When you have time, would you clean up the mess and be on your way?" He drove them out of the temple. I would love to see a picture of that. Got his sleeves rolled up and he is swinging that whip, and I think that is fantastic. Those Pharisees saw him coming toward him. It was like, "What is this?" But he's never done a sin in his entire existence, so it couldn't have been sinful. It was a righteous indignation. Something's wrong if you don't get mad over that. The Lord God says, it's not a temper tantrum here. It's not a sudden overreaction as he pitches a fit. Hey, this has been a long time coming. He's been standing back, waiting and waiting, and finally he reaches the limit of his tether. I'm not talking about an out-of-control rage. I'm talking about a justifiable anger that comes from the heart of one who is holy in God's case.
1: Righteous anger from the heart of a holy God. It's a side of the Lord we don't often pause to consider. He's patient, slow to anger, waiting and waiting. But he's also just, and he won't let wrong stand forever. There's more to this story that Chuck Swindoll wants to show us, so keep listening to Insight for Living. Chuck titled this message, Finally, Justice Rolls Down. The Old Testament book of Job provides a shocking picture of human suffering. Many of the images are pitiful and frankly seem so unfair. But that's the way life is, right? Sometimes it feels like nothing more than an endless sequence of unwanted surprises. And yet, even still, Job deliberately chose triumph over tragedy. Are you waiting on God to make things right? I'm Bill Meyer. Chuck Swindoll tells a redemptive story of divine justice tomorrow on Insight for Living.

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1: With SRN News, I'm Rich Thomason in Washington. The world is hearing from President Trump at this moment. He's addressing the UN General Assembly in New York, opening his speech by declaring that America is back. Our country is stronger today than ever before, saying that he has no interest in leaving dangers to grow for another day. The president pointed to Iran, repeating his insistence that the Islamic Republic will never have a nuclear weapon. Mr. Trump calling Iran the bully of the Middle East. He says Iran is the bully no longer. Along with the speech, the president will be meeting with world leaders, and that includes Britain's prime minister.
2: Andy Burnham's set to meet President Donald Trump for the first time, who will address the United Nations General Assembly. Burnham was mayor of Manchester, England, before he became leader of the G7 country 2 months ago. He plans to urge Trump to support Ukraine and bring an end to the conflict with Iran. As he flew to New York, Burnham also announced limited military support for Saudi Arabia against Houthi rebels. Burnham has told reporters he would try to find common ground with the president, who's called the centre-left UK leader a nice guy, but unfortunately a liberal. I'm Charles Philadelphia.
1: It's been a deadly wildfire season in the West. A wildfire in California's Yosemite National Park has indirectly claimed two lives.
3: Officials say two pilots aboard a helicopter doing water drops were killed when their aircraft went down near a lake 9 miles south of El Capitan. One of the pilots was identified as Greg King. He's a former employee of the Alaska Division of Forestry and Fire Protection, who said King was a dedicated aviator and a dear friend to many. At least 14 people have died while helping with wildfires in the U.S. this year. Some 580 people are battling the Dome Fire burning north of Wawona in the western part of Yosemite. The fire started September 15th and is about 15% contained. I'm Jennifer King.
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4: Now it's time for good news from the Word of God for this week. 1 John 1:9 is our good news memory verse this week. If we confess our sins, He is faithful and just to forgive us our sins and to cleanse us from all unrighteousness. That's our good news memory verse this week. 1 John 1:9.

sharing the love of our Lord with you here on a Tuesday morning. This is BBN. Gateway to Joy with Elizabeth Elliott is featured at a quarter past the hour. Elizabeth Elliott was one of the most influential Christian women of our time. Her best-selling books, Timeless Teachings and Courageous Faith, have influenced believers and seekers of Jesus Christ throughout the world. Join with us for an interesting topic and a wonderful discussion on today's Gateway to Joy at 15 past the hour. Accepting new assignments is the topic of discussion today as we enter into part 7 of Treasures and Dangers of Memory.

0: Elizabeth Elliot says that restlessness makes us cynical. We need certainty, surety, security, and that can only be found in God Himself. Welcome to Gateway to Joy, a ministry of Elizabeth Elliot, author of over 20 books, including God's Guidance, A Slow and Certain Light. Here's Elizabeth Elliot.
1: You are loved with an everlasting love. That's what the Bible says. And underneath are the everlasting arms. This is your friend Elizabeth Elliot talking again today about memory. The Bible tells us again and again that we should remember things, and there are some places in which the Bible tells us that we should forget things. Have you ever had a friend who'd been bereaved who managed to create an atmosphere of gloom and depression everywhere? To know Christ is to know the source of love, joy, and peace. If a gloomy person sees any small sign of joy in another, he may take offense. His sorrow seems to take command, as it were, of the whole atmosphere, and joy is officially banned. I think we've all had experience of that sort of person. Maybe we have been that sort of person, unfortunately. If so, we need to repent of that, don't we? George MacDonald said, "Sorrowful we may often have to be, but to indulge in sorrow is either not to know God or to deny Him who is our Savior." I'll repeat that. Sorrowful we may often have to be, but to indulge in sorrow is either not to know God or to deny Him who is our Savior. Yes, of course, one's heart does ache for the other person, and you lay your own heart as close as you can to that other person's. But you know, it is our duty to bring joy. Love, joy, and peace. Did you know that? So we must be very watchful for self-indulgence, for indulging in sad memories, and we must remember the needs of others. I remind you again of Paul in prison. Chained between two guards, Paul wrote the Epistle of Joy. In Philippians 2, which is a part of that letter, he says, "If you have any encouragement from being united with Christ, if any comfort from His love, if any fellowship with the Spirit, if any tenderness and compassion, then make my joy complete by being like-minded, having the same love, being one in spirit and purpose. Do nothing out of selfish ambition or vain conceit, but in humility consider others better than yourselves. Each of you should look not only to your own interests, but also to the interests of others." I remember my dear friend, Catherine Morgan. She was a missionary in Colombia. She still is a missionary in Colombia. She's about 85 years old. She's been there for more than 50 years. When she got the news on her radio that five missionary men had been killed in Ecuador, and she recognized the names of three of those men, she got in her beat-up old red pickup truck, and she drove over the world's worst roads from Colombia right down to Chelmeta, Ecuador, where we widows were together, waiting for the final word from the ground party that had gone in to search for and then to bury our husbands. And you know what Catherine Morgan did? She told us jokes. She made jello and fed it to our babies. She washed diapers. She cheered us up. She was in that kitchen. She was all over the place, rocking babies, putting babies to bed, changing their diapers, feeding them, doing all the little things. And she cheered us. She was joy in that place. Now, she was in a position to bring us joy, because Catherine Morgan was a widow. She had been widowed when her little girls were, I think, something like four, five, six, and seven. I think they're not quite that close in age, but they were very small children. And Catherine Morgan herself had gone straight back to her missionary work and has been carrying it on ever since and is still there, as I say. She lives now in Bogota. She brought joy. That's our duty. In C.S. Lewis's Great Divorce, there's this dialogue. How could anyone love their son more than I did? Haven't I lived only for his memory all these years? That was rather a mistake, Pam. In your heart of hearts, you know it was. What was a mistake? All that 10 years ritual of grief, keeping his room exactly as he'd left it, keeping anniversaries, refusing to leave that house though Dick and Muriel were both wretched there. Of course they didn't care, I know that. I soon learned to expect no real sympathy from them. You're wrong. No man ever felt his son's death more than Dick. Not many girls loved their brothers more than Muriel did. It wasn't against Michael they revolted, it was against you. Against having their whole life dominated by the tyranny of the past. And not really even Michael's past, but your past. You are heartless. Everyone is heartless. The past was all I had. It was all you chose to have. It was the wrong way to deal with sorrow. It was Egyptian, like embalming a dead body. Oh, of course, I'm wrong. Everything I say or do is wrong, according to you. That's the end of the passage from C.S. Lewis's Great Divorce. We've been talking about the treasures and the dangers of memory. Some of the dangers are so clearly expressed in this passage from C.S. Lewis's book. 10 years of ritual grief, keeping his room exactly as he left it, keeping anniversaries, refusing to move out of the house, though Dick and Muriel were both wretched there. Having your whole life dominated by the tyranny of the past. And it was not even the past of her son, it was her own past that was allowing her life to be dominated. Am I speaking to someone today who is pierced by these words? Am I speaking to someone, perhaps, who has allowed his or her whole life to be dominated by the tyranny of the past? We need to learn the difficult task of drinking the cup of sorrow, all of it, which means a wholehearted acceptance, without imposing this cup on others, creating an atmosphere in which they can hardly breathe, giving them a bad conscience if they happen to be happy. Someone has said that we need to learn a holy bashfulness, a chaste reserve. Vulnerability has become a very popular word, which means that we're supposed to expose our deepest pains. Maybe it's better to acquire that holy bashfulness, a chaste reserve, not making a show of our sorrows in order to elicit sympathy from someone else. People ask me quite often, what have you done with your anger against God? Well, what anger, I want to know. Weren't you angry with God because he took away two husbands? I don't think I was. Because, you know, Amy Carmichael,

0: me my portion and my cup. Widowhood became an assignment. On January the 8th, 1956, I was then widowed. This was God's assignment, and he expected me to glorify him as a widow, not as a married woman. And that assignment lasted 13 years. God did bring along another husband, another assignment. Recently, I had a letter from my friend Jim O'Donnell, whose wife has cancer. Jim said, "This is God's assignment. Pray that the Lord will help us to learn the lessons in this new assignment." Do we indulge in a sickly appetite for sympathy? Do we impose our cup of sorrow on other people who are not capable of bearing this burden? Don't expect people to hover over you and surround you and prop you up forever. It's pure selfishness to create an atmosphere in which other people can hardly breathe. It's a terrible thing to give others a bad conscience if they happen to be happy, because you happen to be miserable. God can deliver us. God can give us joy. And I know from experience that in acceptance lieth peace.
1: 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Join us next time for more encouragement and challenge from Elizabeth Elliott. 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

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Do you shy away from it, shun it? Or do you receive it with gladness? 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

There is indeed a foundation work that must precede and all other works in the service of God. We must first accept the perfect work of Christ for our justification. Since all our righteousnesses are as filthy rags before God and fall far short of His holy standard, we can only be saved by the perfect obedience of another who finished the work of our salvation 2,000 years ago. No one today can add anything to it.

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1: A churchgoer wrote this letter to the editor of the newspaper and complained that it made no sense to go to church every Sunday. "I've gone 30 years now," he wrote, "and in that time, I've heard something like 3,000 sermons. But for the life of me, I can't remember a single one of them. So I think I'm wasting my time, and the pastors are wasting theirs by giving out sermons at all." Well, this started kind of a controversy in a letter to the editor column. And then it went on to say, somebody else wrote in, it said, "My wife, in our time of being married for 30 years now, my wife has cooked 32,000 meals. But for the life of me, I cannot recall the entire menu of a single one of those meals. But I do know this, they all nourished me. They gave me strength I needed to do my work. If my wife had not given me those meals, I would be physically dead today. Likewise, if I hadn't gone to church for nourishment, or shall we say also listening to BBN for spiritual nourishment, I would be spiritually dead today." Well, what a comparison. And you know, that's the truth of it. It's as important to have the spiritual food as it is to have the physical food, because that's the way God made it. This is the bread of life. This is the Word of God that feeds you. This is food for the soul. And the Apostle Paul talked about the Word of God being food and how we have to take of the food, and that we grow daily as we spiritually grow in the Word of God. So at BBN, the reason our commitment is to the Bible, to the Word of God, to teaching the Bible, is it's more than just a theological thing. It's an absolute necessity for Christians to be spiritually fed to grow. And so it is. But BBN is here to help you on all levels as much as we can. But the meat of the Word is the key to maturity to help you grow.

I exhort therefore that first of all supplications, prayers, intercessions, and giving of thanks be made for all men, for kings, and for all that are in authority, that we may lead a quiet and peaceable life in all godliness and honesty. For this is good and acceptable in the sight of God our Savior, who will have all men to be saved and to come unto the knowledge of the truth.

Jesus sent his followers out to carry a message of peace, to care for those who were hurting, and above all, to let people know that the kingdom of God had come near. As we prepare to pray for our nation today, let's read Luke 10, beginning with verse 1. After these things, the Lord appointed other 70 also, and sent them two and two before his face into every city and place whither he himself would come. Therefore said he unto them, The harvest truly is great, but the laborers are few. Pray ye therefore the Lord of the harvest, that he would send forth laborers into his harvest. Go your ways. Behold, I send you forth as lambs among wolves. Carry neither purse, nor scrip, nor shoes, and salute no man by the way. And into whatsoever house ye enter, first say, Peace be to this house. And if the Son of Peace be there, your peace shall rest upon it. If not, it shall turn to you again. And in the same house remain, eating and drinking such things as they give, for the laborer is worthy of his hire. Go not from house to house. And into whatsoever city ye enter, and they receive you, eat such things as are set before you, and heal the sick that are therein, and say unto them, The kingdom of God is come nigh unto you. Luke 10, 1-9.

0: And now please join me as we go together to our Lord in prayer for our nation and our leaders today. Let's pray. Heavenly Father, we are thankful that you have not called your people to withdraw from a troubled world, but to live faithfully in the midst of it. You've placed us in our homes, our communities, our workplaces, and in this very nation for a purpose. Lord, help us to represent Christ well wherever you've placed us. We recognize that following Christ is not always easy. Give your people courage. Help us to stand for truth. When we are mocked or opposed because of our faith, help us to respond in a way that honors Christ. Help us to listen. Give us wisdom to know when to speak and when to be quiet. Today, as our president and leaders from around the world gather at the United Nations, we pray for wisdom. They meet at a time when war continues in Iran and Ukraine, and when so many decisions have consequences far beyond our national borders. Lord, restrain evil. Protect innocent people. Where there is an opportunity for peace, give leaders the humility and the courage to pursue it. We pray especially for our president and for those who advise him. We pray for their salvation. Bring those who do not know Christ to a clear understanding of the gospel and their need of a Savior. Father, Jesus sent his followers to care for people who were hurting. Open our eyes to the people around us who need compassion. We pray for the sick, for families facing difficult diagnoses, for people who are grieving, and for those who feel forgotten. Strengthen doctors, nurses, caregivers, first responders, and others who spend their days caring for people in need. And Lord, above everything else, may the people of this nation know that your kingdom has come near. Send Christians into ordinary places with an extraordinary message. May the gospel be heard in homes and hospitals, in schools and workplaces, in cities and small towns across this country. Help us not simply to pray for someone else to go. Remind us that you have already sent us. May we go faithfully. May we speak graciously. May we serve compassionately, and may we point others to the Savior. In the name of Jesus Christ we pray. Amen.
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2: With SRN News, I'm Bob Agnew in Washington. President Trump rolled out the diplomatic red carpet this past hour for the world leaders and dignitaries gathered at the United Nations in New York.
3: Thank you very much. Mr. President, Mr. Secretary General, First Lady of the United States, distinguished delegates, ambassadors, and fellow leaders, it's my great honor to welcome the world to America as we celebrate 250 years of glorious freedom and independence.
2: And the president said the U.S. is leading in virtually everything and the future is bright. Before turning to make his case for the war in Iran, he said what he called the bully of the Middle East is a bully no longer. And with all the world leaders in New York awaiting his remarks, President Trump first made a stop to see the city's controversial mayor.
4: After an hour-long chat with President Trump, Mayor Zoran Mamdani acknowledged their political and policy differences, but said,
5: "At a time where hundreds of thousands of New Yorkers are asking the questions of how they can afford this city, I appreciate the conversation the President and I have had on the subject of how we can make it easier to afford life in this great city that we call our home."
4: And opposite the Democratic Socialist mayor, President Trump offered these comments.
6: "You have to understand, I want what's good for New York. I want what's good for the country. So if I had a choice of having him be a bad mayor or horrible mayor, I don't want that. I want him to be a great mayor, and he certainly got potential."
4: I'm Ben Thomas.
2: Two helicopter pilots were killed when their aircraft crashed on Sunday afternoon while conducting water drops to help battle a wildfire at Yosemite National Park. The pilots were the only people on board. They were employed by a contract aircraft company helping to battle the flames. After a winning session yesterday, it's a mixed bag right now on Wall Street. Doing well is the high-tech NASDAQ. It's up by 138 points at this hour. The Dow is struggling a bit. It's up by 301 points. This is SRN News.
7: 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If we confess our sins, He is faithful and just to forgive us our sins and to cleanse us from all unrighteousness. 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

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Thank you for being a part of our listening family today. We're a few minutes away from the continuation of our story on Christian classics. First, we have coffee. We'll be finishing out this story this week before we enter into our fall share-a-thon time next week. Through the Bible Radio with Dr. J. Vernon McGee will follow at 30 minutes after the hour.

0: From the studios of the Bible Broadcasting Network, we present Christian Classics, reading from a book that has influenced the lives of many people. 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
1: Today, we'll be reading chapter 18 from First We Have Coffee. The room was quiet as the fire cast a warm glow over us as we sat, remembering. Doris brought in coffee, and Mama spoke lovingly of how Papa enjoyed his children as adults, and the latter years being greater than the former. I reminisced about Grace, at the age of 13, typing Papa's sermons and seemingly endless excerpts from theological volumes. She was never allowed to erase, but had to retype the entire page if she made a mistake. Papa probably secretly took credit for Grace winning a typing contest and eventually having very responsible executive secretarial positions. Her work took her to London, and she was the first of the children to visit Norway. Grace didn't become the president's secretary, as Papa was sure she would, but had the joy of assisting at the great World Congress of Evangelism in Switzerland, sponsored by the Billy Graham Evangelistic Association. Papa would have thought that even more important. Tonight, Mama was listening to our stories. She loved it. When Joyce told how Papa called the honeymoon suite early in the morning and asked Howard if his Solvig was all right, we all rocked with laughter. Doris told of slipping into Papa's church during an unplanned visit. When Papa saw her, he announced, "We will have a solo from Mrs. Hammer after the offering." She protested that it was Joyce who was the soloist. "All my children sing," he insisted, but Doris stood her ground. No, she didn't sing. "What do you do?" Doris shook her head. "Nothing."
2: "After the offering, you will lead in prayer."
1: Papa was not to be outdone. During one communion service, an elderly deacon refused to partake.
2: "I can't take communion. I have been living in sin."
1: He went on to explain, "I have been living with this woman who is at my side, and I can't remember marrying her." Papa left the communion table and comforted the weeping deacon.
2: "Take communion, brother. You aren't living in sin. I remember your wedding. I married you many years ago." "We all forget sometimes."
1: Papa's congregation smiled and nodded to each other. They were all growing old together. They understood. Mama, always full of humor, couldn't resist telling about the elderly Tanta who idolized her nephew, Vili. She went about the church giving everyone her happy report. "Vili is in the army and so smart. He got a promotion, and I can't remember what it was, but it has a ral on the end of it, like general." One Sunday morning, Tanta was late and arrived just as Papa announced the opening hymn. When Tanta walked through the door, the congregation stood to its feet. With head high and eyes shining, she walked to the front and faced the congregation. "Sit down, good people, sit down. I was once no better than you. I found out what Willie's promotion was." With a sigh of pride, she announced, "My Willie is a corporal." Papa offered his congratulations and again announced the opening hymn. Papa's church nodded and smiled. The years had come and gone so fast, and now the joy of laughter and relief from tears brought the all years together for good. Grace wrapped our evening up by telling the story of the sweater. I remember hearing of the time Mama was very ill at the children's home and was waiting for the ambulance to take her to the hospital. 4 or 5 of the nursery children came into her room, and she had to caution them, "Please don't touch me. I'm very sick. Please don't touch the bed. It hurts me." So the little children sat quietly, watching over her from the other twin bed across the room. A sweater of hers was on the bed. One child picked it up and held it tight. The little fellow next to him wanted to hold a piece of it, too, and quickly the sweater was stretched across the long string of laps, with each child clutching a fistful of it. One way or another, they would reach out to her. I thought about us, Mama's children. We were like those young children. Each one of us held a part of Mama. And in holding, we gave love back to her and to each other. Mama smiled and listened. She had made a promise to God, and God had made a promise to her. All her children would be taught of the Lord. Her children were safe under the shadow of the Almighty. It was time to say goodnight. Before Joyce took Mama across the road to sleep in her own bed, we held her close and sang the song Gordon and Alice had composed together, a favorite blessing song. The blessing of the Lord be upon you. We bless you in the name of the Lord. P.S. In a box in my hand, I hold two treasures, Papa's sermons and Mama's gray sweater. In my heart, they blend as one, Papa's theology and Mama's living. God's grace and love. Mama sat rocking gently, the bright wool afghan wound around her bony knees. Staring out across the quiet lake below our house, she sang softly to herself. A faraway look filled her eyes. Her mind was somewhere in the long ago. Janice, who had come for a visit, heard her murmur, "Love and forgive, love and forgive." "Best Amour, you are talking to yourself again," Jan laughed, as she pulled up a stool to snuggle close to her. The house was quiet with the contentment that comes when those you love have returned home and are close by your side. Pressing Mama's thin, blue-veined hand against her own soft, younger cheek, Jan asked, "What were you reading?" Mama stroked the open Bible lovingly. "When you stand praying, forgive." Mark 11:25. "But Best Amour, there are some things you can't forgive." I knew Jan was in for a story. Stroking Jan's soft blonde hair, Best Amour rocked a little slower and added, "I'll tell you a story, Janice. We'll call the girl Mary and the man John. It happened a long time ago." I reached for my coffee cup and listened from the kitchen. I had heard the story a few days before, but had promised not to tell it. Best Amour's white hair framed her gentle face, and her blue eyes held that faraway look. Jan waited. These were moments she would hold in her heart forever. She would remember and tell her children. "Mary was young, filled with dreams of love for her husband John and her love for God and his service. John, restless and impatient in his new pastorate in the farmlands of Wisconsin, longed for the libraries and action of New York City or Chicago, where he had attended seminary. John's brilliant mind craved books. Mary saw beauty in everything, the smell of the freshly plowed fields, the song of a bird, the first signs of spring, crocuses and violets. She tied her tiny daughter to her lap while she drove the horse and buggy to the country church. John would ride with Deacon Olson to gather parishioners along the way. Mary sang to the wind and laughed with the birds. But she had one secret longing, a new dress for spring, not the somber brown or black befitting a minister's wife, but the soft, billowing dress with lace around the neck and sleeves and a big sash. There was no money. Carefully she laid plans. She would put pennies into a box until there was enough money to buy a new kerosene lamp for Carefully

0: In a playful mood, Mary pulled down her long brown hair, brushed it in the morning sun. Then she put on her new dress, soft pink with violets and lace, a sash tied in the back, and Mary swung around to the delightful squeals of Louise. It was spring. She was young, just 23, with another new life within her, and Louise to rock and love. The wilderness church, the somber immigrants tilling the land, and the severe harshness of long winters had isolated the young wife into her world of poetry and song. She grew to love the faithful people and shared their joys and sorrows. But today was spring, and she danced with abandoned joy in her new billowing dress. With the flash of summer lightning, Mary was whirled around by an angry John, whose storm of frustration unleashed the fury within him. Money for foolishness! No libraries, no books, no one to talk to about anything except cows and chickens, planting and harvest. Like a smoldering volcano, John erupted with rage and ripped the dress to shreds. Just as suddenly, the storm was over, and the galloping hoofs of John's horse broke the quiet terror. As he rode into the wind, he unleashed the remainder of his fury on the passing fields and their wide-eyed cows and clucking chickens. He longed to gallop from Wisconsin to the heart of New York, his beloved library. Huddled in a corner, Mary clutched Louise and the shredded dress. Trembling with fear and anger, she remained motionless. Too drained to weep, she was sick with an emptiness and an unutterable longing for her mother in New York. There was no one to turn to in that lonely farmland. She remembered Psalm 34:4. I sought the Lord, and he heard me and delivered me from all my fears. Then she wept long and deep, and cried unto the Lord. Bestemor paused. Be slow to cry to man, Janice, but let your cry be unto God. Today, on Christian Classics, we have been reading from the book, First We Have Coffee.
1: You've been listening to Christian Classics, narrated by Lynn Brooks. This has been a production of the Bible Broadcasting Network. Bible-centered programming for the whole family. This is BBN.

Do you rely on the wisdom of the world, or do you look to God to guide you with His wisdom from above? That's the important question that our teacher, Dr. J. Vernon McGee, asks as we travel through Exodus 18 and discover just how easy it is to accept the wisdom of the world instead of seeking God's direction. Welcome to Through the Bible. I'm Steve Schwetz, your host on this adventure through all 66 books of the Bible. And I'm so glad that you're here as we pick up the story of Moses when he receives a piece of very interesting and well-intended bit of advice from his father-in-law. But as we'll see, even seemingly good advice can go wrong when it's from the wrong source. Speaking of looking to the wrong source, we often receive letters from those who aren't Christians. This is especially true in other countries where listeners are drawn to this Bible teaching because it has the ring of truth that they're looking for. Here's an example. Dr. McGee read this letter some years ago from a man who left a mainstream church that is built on false teaching, but is like many that

0: still receive?
1: I have a letter here that comes from Visalia, California. And will you hear this? There are so many voices out in the world today who claim to know the truth. Whenever I hear your voice over the radio, something seems to tell me that here is a man who is genuine and who speaks forth the word of God. I want to encourage you today and say that I love you even though I've never met you. And I found a good Bible-teaching church now with a pastor who understands the word and who understands his duties and responsibilities and carries them out.
0: And here's a letter that we received recently from a listener of our Amharic study in Ethiopia. He writes, "My name is Emmanuel. I follow your program, and I also encourage people in my area to listen to your teaching. Your message is restoring the souls of many people and helping their daily lives as well. Thank you very much for your message of hope. In our area, there are many idols that people worship, and their lives are deeply attached to them. Your teaching is very important here because it brings the message of the gospel to people who are living in darkness. I thank God He has given us the opportunity to hear about salvation through your work. Thank you very much for all you are doing." What an encouraging letter. Remember, this is from an Amharic listener in Ethiopia. Praise God for that report. Now, our last letter comes from a listener, this one in Bengali, in the Bengali language, I should say, in India. She writes, "A few years ago, I accepted Jesus Christ as my personal Savior. Still, I used to go to the temple with my neighbors to worship idols. After listening to the Word of God at a home group, I came to know that it is not right to worship idols. Since then, I have completely stopped. Hearing and knowing God's Word has changed my life, and it's a wonderful blessing for me." You know, that's exactly why Through the Bible's mission is about taking the whole word to the whole world. And you know, right now we're heard in more than 250 languages and we're growing. Is the Lord leading you to reach out in His name as well? 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Or you can always give us a call. 1-800-65-BIBLE is the number. And when you reach out, also ask for a free pack of Bible bus passes. I've always got a couple in my wallet. They're a simple and fun way to invite friends and neighbors and coworkers or anyone you meet along the way to hop aboard the Bible bus and journey through God's Word with us. Let's pray. Heavenly Father, we would ask that many more will hear your truth and turn to you. We thank you, Lord, for your word that guides and instructs us. Would you help us learn from the example of Moses and then look to you for wisdom? In Jesus' name, amen. Here now is Dr. J. Vernon McGee with our study of Exodus 18 on Through the Bible.
1: Now we've come to the last experience of the seven experiences the children of Israel had between Egypt and Mount Sinai. And each one of them, as we've seen, illustrates Christian experience today. And we have seen in these six that they find a parallel and a corollary with the Christian today. And that, of course, is true of this last one. And we have here the visit of Jethro, the priest of Midian, and he happened to be the father-in-law of Moses, and he comes now to visit him. Now, I want us to notice this, and we'll begin reading at verse 1. "When Jethro, the priest of Midian, Moses' father-in-law, heard of all that God had done for Moses and for Israel, his people, and that the Lord had brought Israel out of Egypt, then Jethro, Moses' father-in-law, took Zipporah, Moses' wife, after he'd sent her back, and her two sons, of which the name of the one was Gershom, for he said, 'I've been an alien in a strange land.' And the name of the other was Eleazar, for the God of my father said he was mine help and delivered me from the sword of Pharaoh. And Jethro, Moses' father-in-law, came with his sons and his wife unto Moses into the wilderness where he encamped at the Mount of God. And he said unto Moses, 'I, thy father-in-law, Jethro, am come unto thee, and thy wife, and her two sons with her.' And Moses went out to meet his father-in-law, and did obeisance, and kissed him. And they asked each other of their welfare, and they came into the tent. And Moses told his father-in-law all that the Lord had done unto Pharaoh and to the Egyptians for Israel's sake, and all the travail that had come upon them by the way, and how the Lord delivered them. And Jethro rejoiced for all the goodness which the Lord had done to Israel, whom he had delivered out of the hand of the Egyptians. And Jethro said, Blessed be the Lord, who hath delivered you out of the hand of the Egyptians, and out of the hand of Pharaoh, who hath delivered the people from under the hand of the Egyptians. Now I know that the Lord is greater than all gods, for in the thing wherein thou dealt proudly, he was above them. And Jethro, Moses' father-in-law, took a burnt offering and sacrifices to God, and Aaron came and all the elders of Israel to eat bread with Moses' father-in-law before God. Now, the thing that interests me here, and I wonder if you noticed it as we read this extended section, is that the father-in-law of Moses brought his wife to him, and apparently there was a marvelous relationship between Moses and his father-in-law. In fact, they seemed to be buddies, as we would use the term. They seemed to be very close together. Moses tells him all that God has done for him, how God had led the children of Israel out of Egypt, and Jethro's interested in it. In fact, he shows a great interest in it, and he enters into this in a very marvelous way. He is interested in Moses and reveals that. And you notice that when Moses went out to meet them, his father-in-law and his wife, why, we're told here that Moses kissed his father-in-law, but nothing about kissing his wife or the two sons. Somebody says, well, Moses wrote this. Yes, that's right. And I wonder, again, now we've talked about Moses' family life before, and I'm not going into it again, other than just call your attention to this, that it confirms the thing that we said, that the family relationship was probably not as it should have been. But because of the way God has led the children of Israel, and I think that probably Moses' father-in-law was rather skeptical when Moses announced he was going back to deliver the children of Israel out of bondage. I'm sure that he told the neighbors, I don't know what's come over my son-in-law. He's got some pretty big notions. He thinks God's called him to deliver the children of Israel out of Egypt. And I just don't believe that the God he serves can do that. Well, God did do it. And apparently, this has brought now Jethro to a saving knowledge of God. And this is very important to see. And we see he offers a burnt offering here. Now, we find that the father-in-law decides to stay for a little while. Verse 13, it came to pass on the morrow that Moses sat to judge the people, and the people stood by Moses from the morning until the evening. And when Moses' father-in-law saw all that he did to the people, he said, What is this thing that thou doest to the people? Why sittest thou thyself alone, and all the people stand by thee from morning until evening? And Moses said unto his father-in-law, Because the people come unto me to inquire of God. When they have a matter, they come unto me, and I judge between one and another. And I do make them know the statutes of God and his laws. And Moses' father-in-law said unto him, The thing that thou doest is not good. Thou wilt surely wear away both thou and this people that is with thee, for this thing is too heavy for thee. Thou art not able to form it thyself alone. Hearken now unto my voice. I will give thee counsel, and God shall be with thee. Be thou for the people to Godward, and thou mayest bring the causes unto God. And thou shalt teach them ordinances and laws, shall show them the way wherein they must walk, and the work that they must do. Moreover, thou shalt provide out of all the people able men, such as fear God, men of truth, hating covetousness, and place such over them to be rulers of thousands, and rulers of hundreds, rulers of fifties, and rulers of tens, and let them judge the people at all seasons. And it shall be that every great matter they shall bring unto thee, but every small matter they shall judge. So shall it be easier for thyself, and they shall bear the burden with thee. And thou shalt do this thing, and God command thee so, then thou shalt be able to endure, and all this people shall also go to their place in peace. So Moses hearkened to the voice of his father-in-law and did all that he had said. And Moses chose able men out of all Israel, made them heads over the people, rulers of thousands, rulers of hundreds, rulers of fifties, and rulers of tens. Now, somebody is apt to say, well, what in the world is wrong with this? You seem to think that there's something wrong here. Well, may I say to you that on the surface, everything looks fine. Moses' father-in-law obviously loved him, had great respect for him, and was enthusiastic about him. And he's come out now, and he's brought Moses' wife to him, and so he hangs around for a few days for a visit, and then he sees how busy Moses is judging the people. So he comes up with a suggestion to lighten the load of Moses. Now, somebody is apt to say, well, what in the world is wrong with that? It doesn't seem to me to be anything radically wrong there at all. Well, there are two kinds of wisdom in this world. Someone has said, the poet has, when ignorance is bliss, 'tis folly to be wise. Now, actually, this passage here teaches when it's foolish to be wise. And the thing that Moses' father-in-law was suggesting was the wisdom of the world. That was not God's wisdom. And it was not the thing God wanted done. This incident reveals how easy it is to accept the wisdom of the world and to follow the pattern of the world and not look to God. I personally believe that today the reason that most of our churches are in trouble is because men have been brought into the church and put on a board, are given a place of prominence, a high position, because they are men who've been successful in business and out in the business world. They've made a go of it, but they have no spiritual discernment whatsoever. And therefore, the church has attempted to put in the methods of the world, the program of the world, and that just simply doesn't work. I am perfectly willing to say that the suggestions and the recommendations that Moses' father-in-law made were good ones. It would take the load off of Moses. It would expedite matters. It would be orderly. It would conserve time. And it has all of that. That makes it look like a very attractive package. And his suggestion was a sincere one. He meant well. He was prompted by a concern for the health of Moses. And you can't help but love him for this. He was anxious about Moses, and we also need to note this was not God's will, but God permitted it. Here you have the permissive will of God. If God would only stop us when we're wrong, it'd sure be helpful, by the way. But he permits it. He permits us sometimes when we go on headstrong with adopting methods that are contrary to what he wants done. Now, let's make a careful examination of this. I read all of this purposely to you today, and I think it'll take a careful examination to discover the subtle and sinister character of this man's advice. Notice, first of all, God had given no such instructions to Moses. It actually questioned the wisdom, the judgment, and the love of God. In other words, God wasn't doing the best that he could about Moses. Now, if God really loved Moses and cared for him, God would have made this suggestion a long time ago. And friends, I can hear the hiss of the serpent that was back in the Garden of Eden here, because you remember that was his suggestion to Eve. Oh, if you could only eat of that tree, you'd be wise. And God just hadn't permitted you to do that. In other words, God's not doing the best that he could by you. Now, if this had been best, God would have made this arrangement before. But it wasn't best. Now, that's something to note. There's a second thing here. God was dealing with Moses directly. He was equipping him for the great task of delivering this people. And God did not want a third party brought in. He didn't want the introduction of a party which would dissipate or insulate the power of God coming directly to Moses. You remember, God spoke face to face with Moses. And there is the tendency to want things and persons come between us and God. There are a great many people do not like to do business directly with God. They like to go through a man or a church or a ceremony or through something or even a book or go to a conference. All of these have their place. But friends, we need to go directly to God. And God was dealing with Moses directly, and he didn't want this crowd in there. Now, there's a third thing to note here when you look at it in depth. It created an organization out of which came the 70 later on. And the 70 were the Sanhedrin. And one night, about 1,500 years after this, that Sanhedrin met and plotted the death of the Son of God. My friend, Moses didn't need this organization. God gave Moses power for the task and these arduous duties. These 70 men were not any more efficient for God than one. After all, it's the Spirit that quickeneth. And I want to say something at this particular juncture. There are people today in the church that feel like that what we need is the right method. We need to adopt the right method. And right now, we've got a bunch of preachers that are acting rather foolish and I think rather silly. They're trying to identify themselves with this now generation, and they say they want to communicate. We have a seminary in Southern California that majors in this type of thing of being able to identify and communicate. And do you know that I never hear of them really reaching down and touching human life in Southern California? They just don't do it, friends. You see, today, God doesn't have to have a method or an organization or numbers or a system or some to come between, or a ritual of good works. You see, the wisdom of God sweeps all of this aside, and there's nothing between our soul and God, and there's no broken reed to lean upon. The wisdom of God and the wisdom of man are contradictory, so much so that if one is wisdom, the other is foolishness. And God says the wisdom of the world is foolishness with God, and the foolishness of God is wiser than the wisdom of the world. Oh, if I could only get this over today to our seminaries, even so-called good seminaries training our young men, that today they need to have the intellectual approach. They need to be clever and that type of thing. God has said, it's not with enticing words of man's wisdom, and it's not in the words which man's wisdom teacheth. And the wisdom of this world is foolishness with God. And the wisdom that's from above is the wisdom we need today. And therefore, the thing that's important here, and it's a tremendous lesson for us today, we need the power of God, not more methods or different methods or new methods. That brings us now to the 19th chapter of the book of Exodus. And we've come now to another major division, the fourth one in the book of Exodus. And we're going to consider the law now. The law is condemnation. And from chapter 19 through 24. And here in 19, we have the arrival at Mount Sinai and the agreement to accept the law. Now, this is very important also, and we're moving slowly and cautiously and carefully through this section because it's been misunderstood and has not been understood. This section is not studied very often. We want to pay particular attention to it. Now notice, and I begin reading now in chapter 19 of Exodus, in the third month, when the children of Israel were gone forth out of the land of Egypt, the same day came they into the wilderness of Sinai. And they were departed from Rephidim, and were come to the desert of Sinai, and had pitched in the wilderness, and there Israel camped before the mount. Now they've arrived at the place where the law is going to be given. Now, God's going to deal with these people very graciously and give them the opportunity of deciding whether they want to go on as he's been bringing them out of Egypt, or do they want to accept and receive the law. Well, let's take a look at this, because this is a very important section right here that's before us. I've said that, I think, about every chapter so far in Exodus, and I mean it of each one. I want to read now verse 3. And Moses went up unto God, and the Lord called unto him out of the mountain, saying, Thus shalt thou say to the house of Jacob, and tell the children of Israel, First, ye have seen what I did unto the Egyptians, and how I bare you on eagle's wings, and brought you unto myself. Now that's traveling by grace. That's traveling by jet, the new jets. And verse 5, Now therefore, if ye will obey my voice, indeed, keep my covenant, then ye shall be a peculiar treasure unto me above all people, for all the earth is mine. And then God asks them, will they receive the words that he commands them? And they foolishly agree to accept them instead of saying they've enjoyed the trip on eagle's wings. Ye've seen what I did unto the Egyptians, and how I bear you on eagle's wings. You see, the eagle is a bird of prey. We read in Job 9:26, as the eagle that hasteth to the prey. And the Lord Jesus himself said, And wheresoever the carcass is, there will the eagles be gathered together. And yet the eagle is used as a symbol in Scripture of deity, of God. And you find in Ezekiel, there was the face of an eagle, deity. And the same thing in the fourth chapter of Revelation, the flying eagle. It represents deity. And it's admired for its wings, its ability to fly, to soar to the heights. Jeremiah in the fourth chapter, verse 13 says, His horses are swifter than eagles. And when David was giving a eulogy to Saul and Jonathan, he used the eagle as a panegyric of praise. In other words, the eagle is the jet plane of the bird family. And next time, we're going to see that the wings of the eagle are definitely a symbol of deity. God says, You have seen how I bore you on eagle's wings and brought you to myself. That's God's marvelous, infinite, wonderful grace. Now, that's the way he brought them out of Egypt and brought them to Mount Sinai. This is a great section, and it's a place where a great decision will be made. So until next time, may God richly bless you, my beloved.
0: 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So read ahead through the rest of Exodus 19, and then hop aboard again as the Bible bus rolls along through God's Word. 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And you can always write to Box 7100, Pasadena, California, 91109. In Canada, Box 25325, London, Ontario, N6C 6B1. I'm Steve Schwartz, praying that God's grace, peace, and mercy will be with you as you walk with him today.

Our story on the Bible Bus today is just one step in a five-year journey through the entire Word of God. Come along for the ride, and you'll study both the Old Testament and New Testament, discovering God's great redemption story. Is this your story too?

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1: With SRN News, I'm Bob Agnew in Washington. President Trump greeted world leaders gathered in New York for the annual UN General Assembly. He also took time to put in a good word for the USA, which he says is becoming great again under his second term.
2: Our economy is the envy of the world. Our military is the most powerful on earth. Our technology is second to none, and we are leading in virtually everything. Our energy is fueling the planet. America is rising. Our nation is growing. Our power is expanding. Our country is doing better than ever before. And our future is very, very bright.
1: And the president also took some time to defend the war against Iran, calling it the bully of the Middle East. The Treasury Department, meanwhile, has found a new way to put some pressure on the Iranian Republic to drop its quest for a nuclear weapon. Here's Willie Nelson.
3: Treasury Secretary Scott Bessent says Iranian airlines will be cut off worldwide starting September 23rd. Fuel, landing services, and ticket sales are being denied, and anyone who helps those flights is out of the dollar system. The move is part of Operation Economic Outcast. Treasury also sanctioned banks that moved more than $1.8 billion to Tehran, including Egypt's second-largest bank. The pressure is aimed at forcing the regime into nuclear talks. Willie Nelson, Washington.
1: Wall Street ticking toward record highs as oil prices fall.
4: I'm Seth Sittel, and this is Markets in a Minute. Wall Street is holding near its record high as the price of Brent crude falls back below $100 a barrel. The S&P 500 was basically flat in the first hour of trading Tuesday. The Dow fell 219 points, that's about 0.4%. The Nasdaq Composite added 0.3% to the all-time high it set a day earlier. The price of Brent crude fell towards $99 a barrel. Brent was trading at almost $110 a barrel last week. The yield on the 10-year Treasury was little changed at 4.96%. Seth Sittel, New York.
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5: Now it's time for good news from the Word of God for this week. 1 John 1:9 is our good news memory verse this week. If we confess our sins, He is faithful and just to forgive us our sins and to cleanse us from all unrighteousness. 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

Lifting high the cross and the power of God today on a Tuesday afternoon. This is BBN and I'm Stephen Brown. Continuing with you for another hour. Don't forget our prayer time on the Family Altar broadcast at a quarter past this hour. This is the Music Room. 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I'm delighted you're a part of our listening family today. Whether you've been listening for many decades, or even if this is your first day of listening, I trust this is the beginning of a long relationship with the Bible Broadcasting Network.

0: Welcome, my friend, to our time of prayer and praise on the Family Altar broadcast today. I'm Stephen Brown, your host. In a few minutes, I'll be sharing with you from the prayer list today our praises and prayer needs. Right now, we have this challenge, this thought from God's Word from David White. David?
1: And there was no water for the congregation, and they gathered themselves together against Moses and against Aaron. And the people chode with Moses and spake, saying, Would God that we had died when our brethren died before the Lord! And why have you brought up the congregation of the Lord unto this wilderness, that we and our cattle should die there? And wherefore have you made us to come up out of Egypt, to bring us into this evil place? It's no place of seed, or of figs, or of vines, or of pomegranates. Neither is there any water to drink. And Moses and Aaron went from the presence of the assembly unto the door of the tabernacle of the congregation, and they fell upon their faces, and the glory of the Lord appeared unto them. Numbers 20:2-6. Well, it seems that the children of Israel are experiencing one of those evil days that Paul wrote of, that we as believers often find ourselves in as we walk through this sin-cursed world. One of the mistakes they made, and it's one we make as believers as well, is they didn't do what Paul first commanded before anything else, and that's to be strong in the Lord. The moment we seek to walk in our own wisdom, we've already set ourselves up for failure. One very useful tactic in Satan's strategy against us that he almost always gains the advantage over us is that rather than tempt us in our weakness, he sometimes tempts us instead often in our strong areas. An example of this in Scripture is Peter. One of Peter's many strong points in his own character was his bravery. Only he offered to walk on the water to Jesus in the storm at sea when all the rest of the disciples remained in the boat in abject fear. He also foolishly, yet bravely, aimed to kill one of the servants of the high priest as they came to arrest Jesus. Yet in his own strength, just as it is with us, he failed miserably every time. But when he trusted the Lord and relied on his grace and power, he was used of God to win 3,000 souls to Christ. And that was at Pentecost, when the Lord used him to preach Christ's death and resurrection to the Jews in Acts chapter 2. The people in our text today, and unfortunately even Moses, will fail in the same way just a few verses later, because they look to self rather than God for their needs. Verse 2 again, and there was no water for the congregation, and they gathered themselves together against Moses and against Aaron. Well, this led to their speaking very unadvisedly. Well, don't we also find ourselves in similar situations when we fall to the temptation to trust our flesh rather than the grace of God? In Paul's weakness, the Scriptures record, For this thing I besought thee, literally begged the Lord thrice, three times, that it might depart from me. And he said unto me, My grace is sufficient for thee, for my strength is made perfect in weakness. Most gladly, therefore, will I rather glory in my infirmities, my weaknesses, that the power of Christ may rest upon me. Therefore, I take pleasure in infirmities, in reproaches, in necessities, in persecutions, in distresses for Christ's sake. For when I'm weak, then am I strong. Now, of course, that's 2 Corinthians 12:8-10. Now, though Moses did fail spiritually later in this very chapter, yet at this point, he and Aaron did the right thing, and rather than respond in kind to the unkind words and false accusations hurled against them, they rather went to prayer. It's always right to pray, and we're going to take some time together to do just that at this point as we break away from our time together today and rejoin our waiting BBN announcer and share our hearts with our Heavenly Father around His throne of grace in the BBN Family Altar Prayer Time.
0: Our thanks again today to David Wyatt. Now lift up a mother who needs healing from dry eyes. Pray for a lady who is struggling with chronic pain. Lift up a gentleman who needs healing in his arms, eyes, and heart.

Remember the many unspoken requests of our listeners today? Pray for a grandmother who needs healing from diabetes and knee pain. Lift up a wife who is struggling with complications from a lung transplant surgery. Pray for a gentleman who is recovering from a stroke. Lift up a sister who is pregnant with high-risk twins. A listener is praising the Lord for answered prayer. Remember a family grieving the sudden loss of a loved one. Lift up a listener who is in need of a new vehicle. Pray for a gentleman who is in the hospital with stage 4 cancer.

Pray for a lady who is looking for a new place to live. Pray for a gentleman who needs healing from blood clots. Pray for a listener who is seeking a godly spouse. Pray for a lady who urgently needs her car repaired. A listener is requesting prayer for a financial blessing. Pray that a wife will be able to return home. Lift up a daughter who needs healing from lower back pain. Pray for a listener who is struggling with a severe and persistent pest issue. Lift up a wife who has been struggling with anxiety and depression. A listener is praising the Lord for healing from back pain.

A listener is praising the Lord for a new job. Pray for a gentleman who is recovering from knee replacement surgery.

lift up a nephew who was recently diagnosed with advanced cancer. Pray for a daughter who is in need of a heart transplant. Lift up a gentleman who needs healing from chronic migraine headaches.

A listener is requesting prayer for traveling mercies. Pray for a son who is recovering from an addiction. Lift up a loved one who is recovering from an upper respiratory infection. Pray for a daughter who has pneumonia at this time. Lift up a son who is seeking God's direction for his next steps in life. A listener is requesting prayer for healing from insomnia. Pray for a lady who is recovering from ankle surgery.

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Pray for a listener who is recovering from shoulder replacement surgery. Lift up a daughter who needs healing from a pinched nerve. Also today, let's remember our unsaved friends and loved ones. Pray for a wife who is recovering from stomach cancer. Lift up a lady who needs healing from colitis.

Lift up a grandson who has an upcoming surgery. A listener is praising the Lord for Christian community. Pray for the strengthening of a marriage today. Lift up a lady who is recovering from cataract surgery. Pray that an adult child will return to walking with the Lord. Lift up an aunt who is recovering from skin cancer. A listener is requesting prayer that they will be able to return to church soon. A listener is requesting prayer for wisdom and discernment in a difficult situation.

A man is requesting prayer as he is being placed on hospice care. The doctors have told him there is no more that can be done for him. Pray for some loved ones who are beginning to put in a sewer line connection. Pray for their safety and help when it is needed. Pray for a friend's physical and mental healing. Pray for a listener's financial situation to improve. Pray for a pastor's wife with bone marrow cancer.

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She is holding on to the truth. Pray for her family as well. A listener is requesting prayer concerning a loved one's surgical procedure. Pray for a family member who has turned from the Lord. Pray that he would return to the Lord.

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Pray that a listener's computer may be repaired.

Ray, concerning a listener's job and the supervisor as well, as she is under a lot of stress with her job.

Pray that a listener's toe will be healed in time for her senior church group that is going to be taking a walking tour. Pray for a listener with serious skin problems to be healed. Remember a mother who is in much pain following knee replacement surgery. Pray for a listener to find some extremely important missing documents. Pray for the Lord's will to be done in a custody case so a listener may keep her children.

Pray that a listener's marriage would be healed. Pray for the Lord's wisdom regarding a retirement.

Pray for the salvation of a couple of loved ones with serious needs. Remember a mother seeking employment and a daughter to finish college. Pray for the healing of an elderly loved one with septic shock. Pray for a wife's dizziness to be taken away. Pray for a listener to find an affordable home.

Pray for the safety of a daughter's pregnancy as she also has to manage an unruly toddler. Remember a husband diagnosed with cancer, also for a troubled son's salvation. Pray concerning a loved one's mental cloudiness, pray that it may go away. Pray that a loved one would get their driver's license renewed. Remember a young man who recently suffered a stroke. And finally today, remember a listener's friend who is suffering with abdominal pain. Father, as we close in prayer, we do remember those who are suffering and in tremendous amounts of pain and who have questions. And Father, we would pray that you would give special direction and insight to their doctors and physicians at this time. Father, we pray for their loved ones who are concerned. And Father, we would pray for their comfort and for their peace. Those who are bereaved because of the loss of a loved one, Father, our hearts go out to them. Lord, we pray for care and comfort and peace upon their hearts and lives. Lord, we would pray that all of us may examine our own life. Only one life twill soon be passed. Only what is done for Christ will last. And Father, we pray for burdened hearts today. Father, we pray for our lost family members and friends and neighbors and co-workers. They're all around us. Lord, we would pray that we would be effective in our witness. May we be consistent. Father, place a watch over our words, that the words of our mouth and meditations of our heart would truly be acceptable in your sight, that others would see Jesus in us, in our behavior, in our actions, in our reactions to life. Help us to let our light shine before men. Father, we pray for those who will be entering a time of surgery or medical testing. Lord, we would pray for them. Lord, we pray for their specialists at this time. Give them insight and clarity. Those who are traveling today, we pray for traveling mercies. Those who have special financial burdens in their life at this time, there are unexpected expenses and bills that we all face from time to time. Father, there's the need of a job in the home. There are those who are contemplating a career change. Lord, we pray for those who are in school and they face the financial pressures at this time. Father, there's nothing too hard for you and how we marvel at your tender, loving care and your help in our time of need, and for your miraculous provision in our life. But most importantly, we thank you for the provision of salvation. Lord, we thank you for Jesus. We thank you for your Son, who died upon the cross, that we might live eternally with you. For we pray these things in Jesus' name and for his sake. Amen.

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I'm Stephen Brown. Thank you for joining with me in the music room as it continues right now with more music.

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1: With SRN News, I'm Bob Agnew in Washington. President Trump is addressing the United Nations General Assembly in New York, telling world leaders and dignitaries that the U.S. is doing quite well.
2: 2.5 centuries after the cause of liberty found its home on this continent, I can report to you with pride that America is back and our country is stronger today than ever before.
1: The president spoke about his Board of Peace ending the war in Gaza. He also talked about U.S. employment rates and the poverty rate, cutting regulations and taxes, the stock market, and border security as well. Some hospitals have ended gender-affirming care for transgender children under the age of 19 in a settlement with the Justice Department.
3: At least 6 top hospitals have reached settlements with the Justice Department to stop offering gender-affirming treatment for transgender minors and make payments to the government. The issue has been a priority for President Trump, who says Democrats will upend his platform if they win in the midterm elections.
4: They voted in favor of men playing in women's sports. They voted in favor of the transgender mutilization of your children.
3: The health systems agreed not to provide puberty blockers, hormones, or gender-affirming surgery for patients under 19. Last week, the list grew to include the University of Pittsburgh Medical Center and NYU Langone. I'm Jennifer King.
1: China and the U.S. are divided on many issues, but one thing they seem to have in common.
5: And that is fast food. As their leaders prepare to meet in Washington, American restaurant and beverage chains are expanding rapidly in China, and major Chinese chains are increasingly trying their luck in the U.S. Both see opportunities to trade more burgers and bubble tea across the Pacific. KFC already has 3.5 times the number of China locations than it does at home. The giant chain Mixiu opened 3 U.S. stores in December and plans 2 dozen more. John Scott reporting.
1: And this is SRN News.
6: And now, taking a look at the unchanging good news from God's Word. Our memory verse for this week is found in 1 John 1:9. If we confess our sins, He is faithful and just to forgive us our sins and to cleanse us from all unrighteousness. 1 John 1:9 is the good news memory verse for this week.
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7: What's your family makeup like? 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I always get the last word in my family. Yes, dear. 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Or, I wear the pants in our family, but my wife tells me which ones to wear. 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We need to be more involved in our family's lives. We can't be afraid of conflict. We've got to be Ephesians 5:23 leaders. If we abandon our responsibility, how will our kids see what God intends for our families?
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Hello there, friend. Looks like you've joined me here in the music room at the Bible Broadcasting Network. Bennett Roberts here, eager to share with you today's music and programs from God's Word.

D.L. Moody said, "When a man thinks he has got a good deal of strength and is self-confident, you may look for his downfall. It may be years before it comes to light, but it is already commenced." This was true of King Uzziah. He was obedient, submitted to spiritual mentorship, and sought God's guidance. As long as he asked God for help, God gave him great success, evidenced by his many accomplishments. Uzziah's life was one of great power and human success, until he became blinded by it. His pride was evidenced in several ways. He challenged God's holiness by trespassing the temple and presuming upon a position he would never be able to have. He viewed God's power as good, but not absolutely necessary for his leadership. He refused godly correction and counsel, and he bypassed his opportunity to repent. When God gives us success in any area of our lives, let's not forget the source of our success. May we choose humility, for God gives grace to the humble.

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0: 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Let BBN help you as you build a strong family to the glory of God. 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Today we conclude our message from Mel Johnson as we considered parents and teens. Let's start with a review of some of what we heard last time. Here's Mel Johnson.
1: 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First, it is mentioned with a broken loaf in Mark chapter 6, 41. And it fits into our general theme today. And I want you to look at it very carefully. Of course, the 5,000 are being fed here. Jesus takes the loaves and fishes, recline them into companies of hundreds and fifties. Aren't you glad the Lord was organized? He knew exactly what he was doing. Verse 41, and he took the five loaves and the two fish, and looking up toward heaven, he blessed the food and broke the loaves, and he kept giving them, and he divided up the two fish among them all. Now underscore the word broken and call it sacrificial service. 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Of course, you know the message of the little boy who came and gave his all. The disciple met him and said, what do you have? And the kid said, I got nothing but loaves and fishes, but they're mine. Brought him to Jesus, didn't argue with Jesus. When Jesus says, give them to me, I don't hear the kid saying, hold it, hold it, hold it, hold it. I'll bargain with you. I'm hungry too, you know. All these lazy 5,000 people, let them go out and work. He didn't say that. Or did he say, I'll make a deal with you?

I'll give you 3 and 2. How's that grab you? He didn't do that. He just presented all he had to Jesus. And the glorious thing about my action Christianity in the realm of service and sacrificial service is that when I give, the Lord gives back to me more than I give. Anybody ever lose by tithing? Anybody here have any complaints because they gave God too much money this year? Anybody feel guilty about what you gave this year? See me afterwards, and Tori and I'll talk to you. Amen. Anybody here feel that you've had a special blessing this year because you did something beyond the call of duty? Sacrificial giving of my money, sacrificial giving of my time, beyond the call of duty. I'm teaching kids these days to put some firsts in their lives. First in their time for God, first in their time for their church, first in their time for their family. Learning the art of discipline, it may be sacrificial. We talk about people going to church. Very few of us go out of our way to take people to church. Let's face it. Look me right straight in the eye. Very few of us, I say us, me too, go out of our way to pick people up and go to church. Some do. Why don't we pick up our phone if our service is at 7 o'clock on Sunday night? Why don't we pick up our phone and say to somebody at 6 o'clock, "Hi, I'll pick you up at 6:30, then hang up." They'll call you right back and say, "Where are we going?" It'll shock them. They'll think they promised you they'd go. As opposed to saying, "Would you like to go to church with me? We got a fantastic musical program. Preacher's kind of dull, but the music is fantastic. You just come and you like everything." Or, "The music is not good, but the preacher's okay. You like it." Don't make excuses like that. Just say, "Hey, I'll pick you up. I want you to go. A great thing's going on. I'll go out of my way. If I have to go without lunch, I'll pick you up." Sacrificial giving of my time. Sacrificial giving of my talent. Now, I'm not saying that you should sing if you can't sing. I believe in excellence. I believe in doing things right for God. But some people, not in this audience, but in the young world audience, have always got time to sing in a school choir, but never in a church choir. Always got time to play their instruments, you know, at a school function, but they're too busy to come on Sunday to play in church. That's wrong. Sacrificial giving, going all the way to give of my talent. I think that's extremely important. That's sacrificial. And when that happened with the loaves, God multiplied. There were 12 basketfuls left over. God multiplies your dollar. God multiplies the extra hours. God multiplies the extension of your talent. God does that. Number 2, Mark chapter 2, one of my favorite chapters, with a broken roof and the paralytic. In the first 4 verses of Mark chapter 2, we find the method, the message, the manpower, and the means of successful soul winning. Action Christianity. Verse 1. It was heard that he was at home. The method there, of course, was togetherness in the home. 2. He was speaking the word to them. That's the message. Verse 3. He was born by 4. That's the manpower. 4 men. And the means was it took the roof off. Verse 4. Now underscore that 4th verse. And being unable to get to him on account of the crowd, they removed the roof above him, or when they had broken up the roof, and when they had dug an opening, they let down the pallet

on which the paralytic was lying. A broken roof. Necessity becomes the mother of invention. This is a thrill. There are no impossible cases with God in action Christianity. The concern here, and I of course like to refer to this as the kind of a service, that sensational soul-winning service, sacrificial, sensational soul-winning service. They were concerned, my brother and sister, first of all, that a man would get to Jesus. Second, they realized that if they didn't bring him then, he would die. And third, they realized that nobody else, they better pick him up. Hey, everybody else is walking by on the other side. Until the Good Samaritan steps in there and says, I'll do the help. There's a revival some time ago. It got so hot. You ever have a hot revival in a community? When's the last time you had a hot revival in a community? I've had revivals all the way from one nasty woman getting saved who started revival to 100 kids coming forward and turning the school upside down, but I don't know how many times we have a hot revival. At a hot revival, what I mean by that is people weren't even going home after the meeting. 100 kids stood by for one solid week to pray. 100 kids. 100 high school kids and a few college kids decided to stay from midnight to 6 o'clock in the morning for a prayer meeting. 100. Doesn't that kind of thrill you a little bit? 100. Somebody called the principal and said, these kids will not be in school because they'll be up all night praying. He said, what? They said, I want you to excuse these kids because they'll be up all night in a prayer meeting. And the principal said, oh, they better go someplace and have their head examined. And this person said, you better come over to the meeting and watch them pray. Which he did. He went home and shook his head and said, thank God I got kids like that in my school and I'll excuse them all thoroughly. They prayed. One night, at about 2:30 in the morning, one kid jumped from his knees. He said, stop. You ever go to a prayer meeting when somebody jumped up and said, stop. Hold it. Oh, boy. I am going to go over to a certain place. He named the place, which was a disco place. And I am going to witness to the guy that runs it. They said, well, it's closed. He said, but the guy probably just went to bed about a half hour ago, because they closed a half hour ago. I'm going to go to his house, and I'm going to say to him, you know, I can't sleep. I'm going to witness to you about Jesus. Well, some of the gang said, you'll get your head blown off. He said, did I get my head blown off for Jesus? How about that? I can't sleep. He said, I can't pray anymore. I got to go. So this kid says, who'll go with me? Raise your hand. Who'll go with me? Well, there were two or three or four or five who dared to go. They went to this fellow's house, knocked at his door. He was a man about 30, 32, who ran the disco place. Man came to the door. Christian kid looked at him and said, you know, I haven't been able to sleep tonight. We've been praying and we've been talking to the Lord about you. And I would like the joy of sharing Jesus with you, who can give you some peace. And this guy said, come on in. And they sat down, and this fellow said, you know, I'm unhappy, I'm miserable, I got a thick head, I can't sleep, I've led kids to hell, I've heard about Jesus at my mother's knee, I've damned God, I'm glad you kids came over, I want to be saved. And he got saved, and at 3:30 in the morning, he said to these five high school kids, all right, kids, we're closing down the disco. Thank God for coming. Sensational soul-winning service.

that said things are possible with God. I like it. I believe it. Number three, turn with me to Judges chapter 7. Judges chapter 7. You'll have to go way back in the Old Testament. Gideon confused the enemy here. Of course, he had a great time, that fellow Gideon. He said he was nobody, a lot of folks better than he was. God said, Gideon, you're the man. Take those 22,000, 32,000, and get going. Then God said to him, you got too many. Tell all those who are fearful to go home. And 10,000 picked up their Samsonite bags and went home. Then he said to the rest of them, hey, wait a minute. I want to test you down by the river. So he tested them down by the river, and 300 met the test. And 300 were assigned to fight the powerful Midianites. Here's the lesson. I label it spirit-filled service. Verse 19, chapter 7. So Gideon and the 100 men who were with him came to the outskirts of the camp at the beginning of the middle watch. When they had just posted the watch, and they blew the trumpets, and broke or smashed the pitchers that were in their hands. Here's the light. Here's the light, folks. But the light won't shine until this pitcher's broken. Because the torch was on the inside, the Holy Spirit within me. I cannot be a shining vessel for God until I am ready to be broken in His hands. Not by might or by power, but by my spirit, saith the Lord. In the whole story of Gideon, one of the most thrilling things I underscore is that Gideon didn't argue with God about his 300 men, didn't argue with the three columns, didn't argue with the fact that he could be a loser without his ammunition, didn't argue about the style of ammunition, which was, of course, a trumpet to blast and a pitcher to smash. No, none of that. The thing is that he said, Lord, I'll do things exactly as you tell me. And he broke the pitcher. And it confused the enemy so much, they scattered, and he won the battle. Be not drunk with wine, but be filled with the Spirit. So many of us argue about this, so much about the Spirit of God, we don't have the infilling. And you don't have to go around bragging to people that you're filled with the Spirit. They'll tell it. They'll know it. As you show it. Let your light so shine before men that they might see your good works and glorify your Father in heaven. Number four. Mark 14. Mark 14. Here I meet the little lady with the alabaster box. Verse 3. Mark 14, and while he was in Bethany at the home of Simon the leper, he being Jesus, and reclining at the table, relaxing, eating, there came a woman with an alabaster box of costly perfume, and she broke the box and poured it on his head. Let's label this Savior-centered service. 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We sing many times, beloved, all to Jesus.

0: I surrender all to Him I freely give. And sometimes when I'm in a meeting and I sing that, or I have it sung, or the song leader has it sung, I kind of shiver. And I look over the congregation and wonder how many people are lying as they sing. Do you ever notice how many people sing songs they don't mean? At least in their actions. All to Jesus I surrender. Suppose the Lord would stop you right there and say, I'll take you up on that. What would you say? Or we sing, come we that love the Lord and let our joys be known. And the Lord says, I'll take you up on that too. You say, well, Lord, I can't do much about it today. I don't feel so hot. Just as I am without one plea, but that thy blood was shed for me, and that thou bidst me come to thee, O Lamb of God, I come. And God says, I'll take you up on that too. And you say, well, hold it. Not now, Lord, tomorrow. This is a Savior-centered service. In the matter of action Christianity, all is folly without Christ, and successful, progressive with Christ. Now let me put a cap on this. From determinations that we take in our service, in our action Christianity service. Most of us have remembered, if not, I want the rest of us to do it, that the secret of growth in action Christianity in service is, first of all, to discover your purpose. Second, to determine your priorities. Third, to discipline your time. Four, to declare yourself. And five, to dedicate your life. Determination to do a thing, whether that thing is to witness or whether that thing is to quit complaining or whether that thing is to trust God for your money or your future or your health, is one of the secrets of enjoying Christian living and action Christianity. I have before me what I call, in my action Christianity, my no, no, never again list. Never again will I confess my lack, because my God will supply all my needs according to His riches and glory by Christ Jesus. Never again will I confess I cannot, for I can do all things through Christ who strengthens me. Never again will I confess fear, for God has not given me the spirit of fear, but of power and of love and of a sound mind. Never again will I confess doubt or my lack of faith, for God has given to every man the measure of faith. Never again will I confess weakness, for the Lord is the strength of my life. Never again will I confess the supremacy of Satan over my life, for greater is He that's in you than he that's in the world. Never again will I confess defeat, for God always causes us to triumph in Christ. Never again will I confess a lack of wisdom, for Jesus has made unto me wisdom. If any man lack wisdom, let him ask of the Lord who giveth liberally. Never again will I confess worry or frustration, for I will cast all my care upon Him, for He cares for me. Never again will I confess bondage, for where the Spirit of the Lord is, there is liberty. And never again will I confess condemnation, for there is no condemnation to them which are in Christ Jesus, who walk not after the flesh, but after the Spirit. Now all of these conclusions I've made are backed with the authority of the Scripture. I just gave them to you. Never again. So we move forward. We look up. We look ahead. Look at the paper this morning. Read the news. Listen to all the horror and the tragedies. Shut the television set off and say, just thank you, Lord. One of these days, we're going up. And in the meantime, Lord, I want to be ready to meet the challenge of a confused world with sacrificial service, sensational soul-winning service, spirit-filled service, and Savior-centered service, for never again will I doubt God, because God is alive and well. Let me pray with you, please. Eyes are closed and heads are bowed. You may have the sin of fear, frustration. Please confess it. On the authority of the word which I just gave to you, on my no, never again list. You may have a concern this morning for your material needs. He supplies needs. He gives strength. Never say again, I cannot do this, because you can. And let the Lord reign supreme. Confess that sin that is conquering your heart today. And make the devil flee. Father, give us a good day of rejoicing, excitement. This day might be the dawning of that new day. This may be the beginning of a great revival. Lord, we don't know whether it's going to be here or there, but we know wherever it happens, it'll be because of you. Give us a taste of refreshing revival. Give us, Lord, a new touch of God today. And we thank you in advance. We love you more today than yesterday. In Jesus' name we pray. Amen.
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0: 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Daniel chapter 10 is where we begin. Here is Alexander Scorby.
2: In the third year of Cyrus, king of Persia, a thing was revealed unto Daniel, whose name was called Belteshazzar. And the thing was true, but the time appointed was long. And he understood the thing, and had understanding of the vision. In those days I, Daniel, was mourning 3 full weeks. I ate no pleasant bread, neither came flesh nor wine in my mouth, neither did I anoint myself at all, till 3 whole weeks were fulfilled. And in the 24th day of the first month, as I was by the side of the great river, which is Hiddekel, then I lifted up mine eyes and looked, and behold a certain man clothed in linen, whose loins were girded with fine gold of Uphaz. His body also was like the beryl, and his face as the appearance of lightning, and his eyes as lamps of fire, and his arms and his feet like in color to polished brass, and the voice of his words like the voice of a multitude. And I, Daniel, alone saw the vision, for the men that were with me saw not the vision, but a great quaking fell upon them, so that they fled to hide themselves. Therefore I was left alone and saw this great vision, and there remained no strength in me, for my comeliness was turned in me into corruption, and I retained no strength. Yet heard I the voice of his words, and when I heard the voice of his words, then was I in a deep sleep on my face, and my face toward the ground. And behold, an hand touched me, which set me upon my knees and upon the palms of my hands. And he said unto me, O Daniel, a man greatly beloved, understand the words that I speak unto thee, and stand upright, for unto thee am I now sent. And when he had spoken this word unto me, I stood trembling. Then said he unto me, Fear not, Daniel, for from the first day that thou didst set thine heart to understand and to chasten thyself before thy God, thy words were heard, and I am come for thy words. But the prince of the kingdom of Persia withstood me 21 days. But lo, Michael, one of the chief princes, came to help me, and I remained there with the kings of Persia. Now I am come to make thee understand what shall befall thy people in the latter days, for yet the vision is for many days. And when he had spoken such words unto me, I set my face toward the ground, and I became dumb. And behold, one like the similitude of the sons of men touched my lips.

0: Then I opened my mouth and spake and said unto him that stood before me, O my Lord, by the vision my sorrows are turned upon me, and I have retained no strength. For how can the servant of this my Lord talk with this my Lord? For as for me, straightway there remained no strength in me, neither is there breath left in me. Then there came again and touched me one like the appearance of a man, and he strengthened me, and said, O man greatly beloved, fear not, peace be unto thee, be strong, yea, be strong. And when he had spoken unto me, I was strengthened, and said, Let my Lord speak, for thou hast strengthened me. Then said he, Knowest thou wherefore I come unto thee? And now will I return to fight with the prince of Persia, and when I am gone forth, lo, the prince of Grecia shall come. But I will show thee that which is noted in the scripture of truth, and there is none that holdeth with me in these things but Michael your prince. Chapter 11. Also I, in the first year of Darius the Mede, even I stood to confirm and to strengthen him. And now will I show thee the truth. Behold, there shall stand up yet three kings in Persia, and the fourth shall be far richer than they all. And by his strength through his riches he shall stir up all against the realm of Grecia. And a mighty king shall stand up, that shall rule with great dominion, and do according to his will. And when he shall stand up, his kingdom shall be broken, and shall be divided toward the four winds of heaven, and not to his posterity, nor according to his dominion which he ruled. For his kingdom shall be plucked up, even for others beside those. And the king of the south shall be strong, and one of his princes, and he shall be strong above him and have dominion. His dominion shall be a great dominion. And in the end of years they shall join themselves together, for the king's daughter of the south shall come to the king of the north to make an agreement. But she shall not retain the power of the arm, neither shall he stand nor his arm, but she shall be given up, and they that brought her, and he that begat her, and he that strengthened her in these times. But out of a branch of her roots shall one stand up in his estate, which shall come with an army, and shall enter into the fortress of the king of the north, and shall deal against them, and shall prevail, and shall also carry captives into Egypt their gods, with their princes, and with their precious vessels of silver and of gold, and he shall continue more years than the king of the north. So the king of the south shall come into his kingdom, and shall return into his own land. But his sons shall be stirred up, and shall assemble a multitude of great forces, and one shall certainly come and overflow and pass through. Then shall he return and be stirred up even to his fortress. And the king of the south shall be moved with choler, and shall come forth and fight with him, even with the king of the north. And he shall set forth a great multitude, but the multitude shall be given into his hand. And when he hath taken away the multitude, his heart shall be lifted up, and he shall cast down many 10,000s. But he shall not be strengthened by it, for the king of the north shall return, and shall set forth a multitude greater than the former, and shall certainly come after certain years with a great army and with much riches. And in those times there shall many stand up against the king of the south. Also the robbers of thy people shall exalt themselves to establish the vision, but they shall fall. So the king of the north shall come and cast up a mount, and take the most fenced cities. And the arms of the south shall not withstand, neither his chosen people, neither shall there be any strength to withstand. But he that cometh against him shall do according to his own will, and none shall stand before him, and he shall stand in the glorious land, which by his hand shall be consumed. He shall also set his face to enter with the strength of his whole kingdom, and upright ones with him. Thus shall he do. And he shall give him the daughter of women, corrupting her. But she shall not stand on his side, neither be for him. After this shall he turn his face unto the isles, and shall take many. But a prince for his own behalf shall cause the reproach offered by him to cease. Without his own reproach he shall cause it to turn upon him. Then he shall turn his face toward the fort of his own land, but he shall stumble and fall, and not be found. Then shall stand up in his estate a raiser of taxes in the glory of the kingdom. But within few days he shall be destroyed, neither in anger nor in battle. And in his estate shall stand up a vile person to whom they shall not give the honor of the kingdom. But he shall come in peaceably and obtain the kingdom by flatteries. And with the arms of a flood shall they be overflown from before him and shall be broken, yea, also the prince of the covenant. And after the league made with him, he shall work deceitfully, for he shall come up and shall become strong with a small people. He shall enter peaceably even upon the fattest places of the province, and he shall do that which his fathers have not done, nor his fathers' fathers. He shall scatter among them the prey and spoil and riches, yea, and he shall forecast his devices against the strongholds, even for a time. And he shall stir up his power and his courage against the king of the south with a great army, and the king of the south shall be stirred up to battle with a very great and mighty army, but he shall not stand, for they shall forecast devices against him. Yea, they that feed of the portion of his meat shall destroy him, and his army shall overflow, and many shall fall down slain. And both these kings' hearts shall be to do mischief, and they shall speak lies at one table. But it shall not prosper, for yet the end shall be at the time appointed. Then shall he return into his land with great riches, and his heart shall be against the holy covenant, and he shall do exploits and return to his own land. At the time appointed he shall return and come toward the south, but it shall not be as the former or as the latter. For the ships of Kittim shall come against him. Therefore he shall be grieved and return and have indignation against the holy covenant. So shall he do. He shall even return and have intelligence with them that forsake the holy covenant. And arms shall stand on his part, and they shall pollute the sanctuary of strength, and shall take away the daily sacrifice, and they shall place the abomination that maketh desolate. And such as do wickedly against the covenant shall he corrupt by flatteries. But the people that do know their God shall be strong and do exploits. And they that understand among the people shall instruct many, yet they shall fall by the sword and by flame, by captivity and by spoil many days. Now when they shall fall, they shall be holpen with a little help, but many shall cleave to them with flatteries. And some of them of understanding shall fall to try them and to purge and to make them white even to the time of the end, because it is yet for a time appointed. And the king shall do according to his will, and he shall exalt himself and magnify himself above every god, and shall speak marvelous things against the God of gods, and shall prosper till the indignation be accomplished. For that that is determined shall be done. Neither shall he regard the God of his fathers, nor the desire of women, nor regard any god, for he shall magnify himself above all. But in his estate shall he honor the God of forces, and a god whom his fathers knew not shall he honor with gold and silver and with precious stones and pleasant things. Thus shall he do in the most strongholds with a strange god, whom he shall acknowledge and increase with glory, and he shall cause them to rule over many, and shall divide the land for gain. And at the time of the end shall the king of the south push at him, and the king of the north shall come against him like a whirlwind, with chariots and with horsemen and with many ships, and he shall enter into the countries, and shall overflow and pass over. He shall enter also into the glorious land, and many countries shall be overthrown. But these shall escape out of his hand, even Edom and Moab, and the chief of the children of Ammon. He shall stretch forth his hand also upon the countries, and the land of Egypt shall not escape. But he shall have power over the treasures of gold and of silver, and over all the precious things of Egypt. And the Libyans and the Ethiopians shall be at his steps. But tidings out of the east and out of the north shall trouble him. Therefore he shall go forth with great fury to destroy, and utterly to make away many. And he shall plant the tabernacles of his palace between the seas and the glorious holy mountain. Yet he shall come to his end, and none shall help him. Chapter 12. And at that time shall Michael stand up, the great prince which standeth for the children of thy people. And there shall be a time of trouble such as never was since there was a nation even to that same time. And at that time thy people shall be delivered, every one that shall be found written in the book. And many of them that sleep in the dust of the earth shall awake, some to everlasting life, and some to shame and everlasting contempt. And they that be wise shall shine as the brightness of the firmament, and they that turn many to righteousness as the stars forever and ever. But thou, O Daniel, shut up the words and seal the book even to the time of the end. Many shall run to and fro, and knowledge shall be increased. Then I, Daniel, looked, and behold, there stood other two, the one on this side of the bank of the river, and the other on that side of the bank of the river. And one said to the man clothed in linen, which was upon the waters of the river, How long shall it be to the end of these wonders? And I heard the man clothed in linen, which was upon the waters of the river, when he held up his right hand and his left hand unto heaven, and swear by him that liveth forever, that it shall be for a time, times, and an half. And when he shall have accomplished to scatter the power of the holy people, all these things shall be finished. And I heard, but I understood not. Then said I, O my Lord, what shall be the end of these things? And he said, Go thy way, Daniel, for the words are closed up and sealed till the time of the end. Many shall be purified and made white and tried, but the wicked shall do wickedly, and none of the wicked shall understand, but the wise shall understand. And from the time that the daily sacrifice shall be taken away, and the abomination that maketh desolate set up, there shall be 1,290 days. Blessed is he that waiteth, and cometh to the 1,335 days. But go thou thy way till the end be, for thou shalt rest, and stand in thy lot at the end of the days.
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You don't need to be sitting right up against a campfire to feel its effects. When a fire is going, when it has fuel, it will keep on burning until that is gone, ideally. And you can also feel the light emanating off of that fire as well. If you ever made s'mores, you know it's very hard, or it can be, in order to get your hands close enough that they won't be burned, but it's not too far away that whatever you're putting on there, marshmallows or whatever, that would also be cooked or burned a little bit as well. It's hard to have a balance of all of these things, trying to keep yourself safe, but also trying to accomplish what you set out to do. Because we all know what it is to be burned by either fire or by something that's really hot, and that's unpleasant. We don't like to be burned. And God says, when we walk through the fire in our lives, He is with us, and He will not let that fire consume us. Neither will we be burned.

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1: Formed to be inhabited. This is Ken Ham, founder of Answers in Genesis, the Creation Museum, and the Ark Encounter. The more astronomers discover, the more evidence they find that the Earth has a special place in the universe. One study found that our galaxy, the Milky Way, is unique compared to other known galaxies. It has less galaxies orbiting it than other galaxies. And other solar systems have either all gas giants or all rocky planets, but our solar system has both. And the list of what's necessary for life on a distant planet just keeps getting longer. For example, you need liquid water, tectonic activity, and a magnetic field, just for starters. And our planet has all of these. Earth is unique because God designed it for life.
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1: Island shrouded in heavy fog. Am going on. That was Richard Halliburton's last radio message before he sailed into oblivion. Halliburton was an adventurer and explorer who was attempting to sail from Hong Kong to San Francisco in a Chinese junk. He intended to stop in Taiwan for supplies, but when he approached the island, he could not see light and assumed that it was shrouded in fog. It wasn't, but he didn't know that. The lights had been blanketed in a practice air raid drill, and sailing on was a fatal mistake. He was lost at sea. Richard Halliburton's impatience cost him his life. Had he only waited for guidance, he would have made his destination. James McConkie was right when he wrote, "Haste is the parent of 9/10 of our mistakes." But waiting seems to be so contrary to the path of progress. Today we're generally convinced that doing about anything is better than doing nothing. Waiting, however, is not doing nothing. It is positive action that prepares you for the right choice in the future. It is awaiting God's timing which may save you from a tragic mistake. "There is an appointed time for everything," wrote Solomon in the book of Ecclesiastes. Awaiting the right time is never easy. But as Martin Luther wrote, "He who waits on God wastes no time." Friend, I'm not sure about you, but waiting has never been one of those virtues with which I was born. Perhaps you, too, have found that learning to wait is a difficult task. One of the great differences between the way we think and the way that God thinks is that His thinking is not influenced by time. Consequently, God is never in a hurry to do anything. But we're not like that. We must learn to live on His timetable, not ours. Reading through the pages of Scripture, you will discover that God has always had to teach His children to learn to wait for His timing. David, Solomon, Job, Micah, Isaiah, the Apostle Paul, they all wrote about the importance of waiting and thought of it as positive, not negative. But when God's people were overthrown by the forces of Nebuchadnezzar, king of Babylon, many thought that God had turned His back on them and forsaken them. Yet God said, "I know the plans that I have for you, declares the Lord, plans to prosper you and not to harm you, plans to give you hope and a future." Waiting on God's timing is not wasted time, but running ahead of God's timing can bring ruin to your life. It brings our restless hearts into conformity with God's plan and prepares us for what He has before us. Jeremiah the prophet wrote, "The Lord is good unto them that wait for Him, to the soul who seeks Him. It is good for a man that he should both hope and quietly wait for the salvation of the Lord." Friend, what's your rush? What's your hurry? God has a timing in everything, and when He sets an open door before you, no one can close it. Waiting demands that you acknowledge the fact God is fully in control. "They who wait on the Lord," wrote Isaiah, "shall mount up with wings as eagles, they shall run and not be weary, they will walk and not faint." May God forgive us of our restless impatience. Yes, there is a time for everything under the sun.
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Jesus stood before the sealed tomb of a dear friend in the midst of a graveyard in Bethany. Lazarus had now been dead for 4 days. His sister were grieving. The crowd was watching, and then Jesus spoke 3 words that changed everything. In John chapter 11, he proved once and for all that he truly is the resurrection and the life. This moment teaches about the sorrow of Jesus, his promise that he extends to every believer. Listen to the Wisdom Journey as Stephen Davey elaborates on one of the most powerful passages in Scripture, just a few minutes after the Captain's Club.

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1: The weather was perfect for fishing, with blue skies and a mild chop in the waters off the Gulf Coast of Mississippi. Five friends had entered a fishing contest and were about 40 miles from shore. One moment they were checking their sonar, and less than a minute later the boat was underwater. There was one mobile phone among them, but no cell service. It was useless. However, one of the men had stowed, at the last minute, a personal locator beacon and activated it. The distress signal reached a satellite orbiting the Earth and was directed to a ground station. There, the control center mobilized search and rescue teams, and in 4 hours, the five men were rescued. From water to space to land and back to the exact location of the helpless men in the span of 240 minutes. What a lifeline! Recently, a listener in Wichita, Kansas, who serves the Lord in Myanmar, contacted us to say they stream our programming and love it. Just think about that. Someone more than 8,000 miles away turns on their personal device, which connects to a satellite in outer space, which receives a life-changing message from BBN Radio in Charlotte, North Carolina. The Bible Broadcasting Network is thankful for the tools of technology because they give us a greater reach with the life-saving message of the gospel. Satellite technology allows us to broadcast and stream in 8 of the most populated languages around the world. Smart TVs, computers, mobile devices, social media platforms, smart speakers, and more are transmitting eternal life-saving solutions to people who are drowning in sin and despair. 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Someone is sinking today.
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0: Ahoy there, boys and girls. Welcome aboard for BBN's Captain's Club. I'm Captain Chesterpeak, and I'll be your skipper again today.
1: And we have a gooder than good club time, but together. A club schedule that you'll enjoy and yet learn a bunch of good stuff.
0: Sparkle, what's the weather forecast for the Sea of Adventure?
1: Well, sir, it looks like we have good weather, like a bit of sunshine, and the seas are moderate, and with just a slight breeze.
0: Oh, now that calls for a great cruise today. Let's start checking out our ready-for-sea reports. Do you have Mr. Joey's?
1: Right here. Yes, sir, I do. And you know where? It's on my handy-dandy clipboard. Now, Mr. Joey, our chief engineer, reports, steam is up to 100 on the gauge. The crew works hard, never concerned over their wage.
0: Oh, a good crew, yes. A very proficient engineering crew. Sparkle, how is the boarding of the clubbers progressing?
1: Well, Skipper, the best I can see, there are no clubbers left on the pier, and none on the main deck by the afterbrow. Uh-oh, I see the bosun. Sir, get ready. He's ready to shout up his report.
2: Ahoy, Captain. All clubbers are aboard, and all deck equipment is lashed down and secured and ready for sea.
0: Aye, aye, boatswain. Sparkle, give us the usual signal blast on the ship's horn so all ships will know we're moving out.
1: Aye, aye, sir. It's a-coming up.
0: Clubbers, we're underway, and we're moving into a lot of action.
1: Oh, it's adventure time. Yes, girls and boys, time to open another episode in the Adventures of the Palm Tree Island Manhunt. Now, when we left the Sugar Creek gang on our last cruise, John Machete's goat butted both him and Bill Collins, and they're both on the ground. Are they seriously hurt? Listen now as we find out.
3: The next thing I knew, I did know. I was lying flat on the ground, and somebody was pouring water on my face and neck, and somebody whose voice sounded like it was Big Jim's was saying, "Oh, he's coming to now. He's opening his eyes." Which I was, and which I did right that minute. Right away, I was sitting up and looking around and feeling dizzy in the head. What happened? I started to ask, and then I stopped, because right then I saw the scared look on the rest of the gang's faces. I also saw the brown billy goat not very far away, chewing on some leaves that hung from a lemon tree. And then I remembered the old man, and I swung around just in time to hear him groan and groan like he'd been terribly hurt. And then he started talking.
4: "You've got to let me out of this cell, gentlemen. I tell you, I'm not a spy, but I'm a citizen of the United States. I'm a newspaper man."
3: Then he lay back again, gasping for breath, not saying anything for a minute, and then right away he started in again.
4: "Let me out of here. I'm not who you think I am, I tell you. My head.
3: He started to half talk and half cry again and said,
4: "I tell you, those pictures are for an American newspaper."
3: All of a sudden, the old man twisted himself to a sitting position and raised one brown hand up to his forehead where he'd been hurt. He stared for a minute at us, and then he groaned again and turned pale around the eyes and just wilted back against Big Jim's shoulder like a tree falling along Sugar Creek.
5: "He's fainted again," Portree said.
3: Well, we had to do something. I still didn't feel very good because of having just fainted myself, but I knew what a guy ought to do when a guy has just fainted. "Let's get his head lower than the rest of his body," which we started to do. But the old man hadn't fainted. Right that minute, he opened his eyes and stared around at us and at things just as if he'd never seen us or his garden or his house before. He looked scared for a minute, and also he looked so fierce that I got the queerest feeling inside, like I was looking at a wild man instead of at old John Machete. We've got to get him out of the sun, Big Jim said. And he was right. The sun was shining right straight down on him and into his face. But we didn't even have time to carry him over under the lemon tree to the shade or to try to get him into his house. For right that minute, he opened his eyes and swung his arms out like he was fighting to get away from a lot of people. And almost before we could get out of the way of his flying fists to keep from getting hurt, he twisted around, scrambled to his feet, which had new American-looking shoes on them, and started across the yard toward his old thatched-roofed house, calling out like a wild man. He wasn't going straight, though, but was staggering this way and that, like Circus's dad used to stagger when he came out of a tavern before he became a Christian, and God had cleaned him up inside so he didn't drink anymore. He stopped right in front of the old wooden door and stared at it like he'd never seen it before. And then he staggered forward again. The next thing I knew, he was inside. The door went shut after him with a bang, with all of us on the outside. Well, there we were, all of us, staring at each other and wondering what had happened and what we ought to do and how quick we ought to do it. Dragonfly said, "Let's go get Mr. Fisher." Mr. Fisher was the missionary's name. And then Dragonfly sneezed three times real quick. His teeth were chattering. He was so scared. "Think we're a bunch of sissies?" Circus said in a half-mad voice. And the way he said it made every one of us decide that not a one of us was. "He sure is crazy," Poetry said and looked at me. "He's mentally ill." Little Jim piped up and said, "What? What'll old man Paddler say if he finds out his brother is crazy?" I'd forgotten for a minute that was who I thought the old man was. So that started us all to talking, and Big Jim called a meeting. We couldn't take time to use all the rules of what's called an official meeting. Big Jim said to us, "Didn't we plan to all come over and see the old man right after we'd been in swimming?" "Yeah, we all agreed we had." "Well then, what are we waiting for? Why don't we go in and see him? Anybody here afraid to?" I looked at Little Jim, and he was looking all around him for something, and I knew he was looking for a stick to carry, but there wasn't any. I felt sorry for him, because always around Sugar Creek he carried a stick, and that's one reason why he was so brave whenever he was in any danger. Just that minute, Big Jim looked at all of us and said, "Are we afraid or aren't we? Are we going in to see the old man or not?" I felt something hot running up and down my trembling spine, and I spoke up, We're going in." My voice was almost drowned out by the rest of the gang's voices, which had said the same thing. Well, I was very brave, while Big Jim's voice made me feel that way, but I hadn't any sooner said, "We're going in," than I was scared, because I'd never been inside a palm leaf house where a crazy man lived. So when we all started to walk along behind each other to that old wooden door, I began to feel my heart pounding and pounding, and I was also feeling my fists all doubled up as if I was going to be in a fight or something. About 20 feet from the door, Big Jim stopped us and looked around to see if we were all there and all brave enough to go in. All of us acted like we were. Just like they'd done once before in the United States, he and Circus went up to the door first and knocked and called, "May we come in?" Nobody must have answered, because Big Jim turned the old-fashioned doorknob and pushed open the door, stepping back at the same time, and I got a look inside. All I could see, though, was a dirt floor that was swept as clean as the yard we were standing in, and there was a long room with several old wooden stiff-backed chairs beside a table. Big Jim called, "Hello! Buenas tardes!" But there wasn't any answer. So Big Jim called again, and when nobody answered, he pushed the door open still further. And then we all heard it at the same time, I guess. The sound was coming from another room somewhere in the house, and it sounded like... Well, we knew we had to do something. So we all went, following Big Jim, who picked up one of the old wooden chairs, which I noticed had a calfskin leather seat, just in case he had to use it to protect himself. It was the craziest-looking house I ever saw. A little bit like one of the straw sheds we have on our farm at Sugar Creek. My dad builds a little shed out of boards, leaving big cracks between, and then has straw blown all over it with a blower or a threshing machine. When you're on the inside, all you can see are the boards or poles and also the cracks between, which are all covered over with straw. Only John Machete's house had palm leaves instead of straw all over the boards and poles.
0: My, what a time to lead the Sugar Creek gang. They're in John Machete's thatched house, and they can hear a faint cry for help. So far, they haven't located Mr. Machete. Bill will continue our Palm Tree Manhunt adventure on our very next cruise. Don't miss it.
1: And now, Captain, if you'll join me for Riddles in the Middle.
0: It will be my pleasure, Miss Secretary.
1: Do you have your thinking cap on?
0: Yes, I do, and I pulled it down real, real low.
1: And here's our first riddle, then. What did the gingerbread man have on his bed?
0: My, what did the gingerbread man have on his bed?
1: Yes, sir.
0: Well, he had sheets and a blanket and daytime probably a bedspread.
1: Well, how about a cookie sheet?
0: A cookie sheet?
1: What did the gingerbread man have on his bed? A cookie sheet.
0: Tricky, tricky, tricky, tricky,
1: tricky. And here's number two. Might be just as tricky. What's big, has a trunk, and likes peanuts?
0: Oh, that's an easy one.
1: All right.
0: An elephant, uh-huh, yes.
1: Oh,
0: okay, what's the next riddle?
1: Oh, that's a good answer, sir, but let's just back up a minute. That's not the answer that I have.
0: Oh.
1: As what's big, has a trunk, and likes peanuts?
0: An elephant, uh-huh.
1: Well, my answer, sir, is an oak tree. It has a trunk. It's big, but with a squirrel in it, and the squirrel likes peanuts.
0: Oh, my, Sparkle.
1: Isn't that tough? Oh.
0: Where'd you get these two riddles?
1: Well, never mind, sir.
0: My.
1: I have two more coming up. Let's see what you do with them. Where do airline pilots keep their money?
0: Oh, I think I know this one. Where do airline pilots keep their money?
1: Yes, sir.
0: Well, they keep them in cloud banks.
1: Oh, you are right. Okay.
0: You see,
1: pennies coming from heaven, that may be where they're coming from, huh? And number four coming up, and here it is. What did the firefly say when it boarded the plane?
0: Let me see. The firefly.
1: Lightning bug.
0: Uh-huh. Lightning bug, fireflies. Uh-huh. Uh-huh.
1: What did it say when it boarded the plane?
0: It said, bye, I'm glowing now.
1: Oh, bye, I'm glowing now.
0: Uh-huh.
1: That's
0: yeah.
1: The one, sir. Well, I'll tell you what, Captain. You did get correctly answered 2 out of 4 riddles.
6: Boys and girls, and Sparkle, let's move quickly into our Club Bible quiz.
1: Oh, I'm moving as quickly as I can, Mr. Communications Officer.
6: Good. We have a question today from the Old Testament. Are we ready, Sparkle?
1: Well, I believe I am, sir.
6: Very well. Here's the question. Who prayed 3 times a day at an open window?
1: Oh, I know. I even know a song about that. I won't sing it now, sir, but I do know the answer to this Bible quiz question, and it was Daniel who prayed 3 times a day at an open window.
6: Yes, Daniel is the correct answer. Clubbers, did you have time to come up with the answer? You can check out our quiz answer by opening your Bible to Daniel chapter 6 and read verse 10. And that's our Club Bible quiz for today.
0: Well, how about Sparkle, Clubbers? She does well, doesn't she? But the life of Daniel is a very interesting one. When you get a chance, read the book of Daniel, and you'll see just how much Daniel loved God, just like we should. Well, I see it's time for a story, so let's turn club time over to Uncle Charlie and the CBHers. Here they are.
7: Hey, do you believe in luck? Well, I really don't. I'd much rather trust in God. But the name of our story today is called Just My Luck. We'll get to that story in just a moment. But first, let's listen to a good go-along with the story song about faith and mountains.

0: And after that good music, we're going to have a good story. The name of the story? Just My Luck. Karen should have been a very happy girl. She lived in a comfortable home where she had a room all her own. Her parents loved her, and she was well-dressed, well-fed. Karen's brother Don was good-natured. They got along fairly well. But in spite of all these blessings, the truth is, and most of the time, Karen was not happy. One night, as Karen and Don were busy with their homework...
1: There, my history is done, and I only have to answer a few questions for health class. But they're easy, so I'll be finished in no time.
2: I won't. I was hoping we'd have time to play a game tonight, but I've got all these sentences to do.
1: Really? What do you have to do with them?
2: Everything. Tell what each word is. Noun, pronoun, verb, or whatever. Then name the subject and all that stuff. Listen to this sentence. The lovely blue carpeting completely covering the dining and living room floors was a luxury which Mary had not expected to enjoy. Boy, isn't that a tough one.
1: Hey, have you been over to the Prescotts lately, Don?
2: To the Prescotts? Why? What made you think of them?
1: Well, you mentioned carpeting, and I went home with Shelley yesterday, and you should see the new carpeting they have. You just sink right into it. It's creamy, and it looks like velvet. I wish we could get new carpeting.
2: What for? What's wrong with the carpet we have?
1: Well, it's so old-fashioned.
2: It looks fine to me. Besides, in another year or two, things will change, and we'll be right in style again.
1: Well, there's nothing wrong with wanting something better.
2: You let the silliest things bug you, Karen.
1: You just don't have good taste.
0: Another evening, the family was finishing supper and talking about the vacation they had planned.
2: I can hardly wait till our camping trip. It's going to be so much fun.
1: Well, I suppose so. Oh, but Mom, can I get some new tennis shoes tomorrow? Shelley Prescott got a pair at Burke's, and they're really neat. They would be just right for me to wear on vacation.
3: Well, you do need new shoes, but I'm afraid we'll have to wait until next month, Karen. Our budget won't allow it right now.
1: Oh, that'll be after we get back. It'll be just my luck for them to be sold out by then.
4: Oh, well, it won't depend on luck. There's no such thing as luck. If God wants the shoes to be there, they'll be there. God is sovereign, and He takes care of us and directs our lives.
1: Well, if that's true, He takes a lot better care of some people than He does others.
3: It may seem that way sometimes, honey, but always remember... Everyone has blessings and trials, even those who seem well off. Happiness can't be bought, Karen, and it doesn't come from having things.
1: Maybe not, but I'd sure like to try being rich like the Prescotts sometime. They're going so many places on their vacation, like Yellowstone National Park, Disneyland, and the Grand Canyon.
2: Oh, yeah. Bob told me they'd be gone a whole month. Maybe even longer.
4: Well, I'm glad to hear about that. Bill Prescott has looked pretty tired lately. I think he works too hard. A vacation should do him a lot of good. So, when are they leaving?
1: As soon as school is out. Shelley says she has 2 suitcases packed already.
2: 2 suitcases?
1: Yeah. They'll be staying in motels. Can we do that when we go on vacation this year, Dad?
4: I wish we could, but it really costs too much money. Besides, I like camping, don't you?
2: I sure do. I think it's a lot more fun than staying in a motel.
1: Oh, you would. The Prescotts are so lucky.
3: Remember what your dad just said, Karen? Luck has nothing to do with it. You're so busy feeling cheated by what others have that you don't even see the blessings that God has given you.
1: Well, it sure doesn't seem fair for the Prescotts to have so much more than we do.
3: God knows what He's doing, and He has His reasons.
4: That's right.
3: We don't see all the things God sees. Somewhere in Isaiah, chapter 55, I think, God says, "As the heavens are higher than the earth, so are my ways than your ways, and my thoughts than your thoughts."
4: Do you really think more money would make you happy, Karen?
1: Well, sure.
4: But that isn't true. Don't you see? If you can't be happy with what God has given you, more money won't make any difference.
1: Well, I guess I have been looking more at what I don't have than at what I do have.
0: After that discussion, Karen really did try to be thankful for the many things she had. She felt a bit ashamed to realize how much she had taken for granted. But the day she saw Shelley and her family off on their vacation trip, Karen came home pouting. Shelley's dad was driving their new car. Shelley's brother had a new CD player. Shelley had a new travel case with a clock. Oh, the list went on and on. All of Karen's good intentions were forgotten. She didn't feel thankful for anything. Over and over, she asked herself,
1: why? Why does God think more of Shelley than he does of me?
0: As the days passed, Karen received postcards from Shelley, which added fuel to the burning fire of resentment in Karen's heart. Soon the time came for Karen and her family to take their vacation. They hiked out to their favorite campsite, a little off the beaten path. They fished in a beautiful crystal clear lake, cooked over an open campfire, explored the wilderness trails, and looked at the stars at night. For the most part, they had a great time, but there were also some difficulties. First, there was the time that the fishing boat tipped over.
5: Don, you're rocking the boat.
2: But I want to cast my fishing line over on this side.
4: Wait, Don, let me just put my pole down.
2: Don, hold on there.
0: And then, just as they were about dried out by the campfire, it began to rain. It began to pour.
2: Whoa, it looks like a river running past the tent.
3: I'm sure glad we put the tent up on high ground.
2: Me too.
1: Some vacation. What else can possibly happen?
4: What was that?
2: Would you believe? A bear!
4: A bear?
0: That certainly turned out to be one of the more memorable vacations Karen and her family ever had. In spite of the difficulties, the family had a good time and arrived home exhausted, but safe and sound. A few days later, when Karen returned from an errand for her mother, she rushed into the family room where her parents were reading.
1: Dad! Mom!
4: What's the matter, Karen?
1: Something awful has happened.
3: Calm down, honey. Calm down. What is it?
1: When I was in the store, Susie and her mother told me that Shelley's family was in a bad accident.
4: What happened?
1: They were on their way home from their vacation.
4: Yeah?
1: And a drunk driver hit them.
3: Oh, no.
4: How awful. Was anybody killed?
1: No, but Shelley and her dad both had to have surgery.
2: Bobby, too?
1: No, he's okay. And Shelley's mom is all right, too. Both of them had only cuts and bruises. But Shelley and her dad are still in intensive care.
3: I hope they'll be okay.
1: Susie's mother said they should be all right, but it's going to be a while before they can leave the hospital. I guess their new car was so smashed up that it can't even be fixed.
4: It really was a bad accident then. Well, the important thing is that their lives were spared. Someone really could have been killed.
1: Susie's mother told me the police officer at the scene of the accident said it was a miracle that anybody was still alive.
2: Wow, it was bad.
1: I'm so ashamed that I was ever jealous of Shelley. I even wish that Shelley wouldn't have fun on her trip. I feel awful.
3: That doesn't make the accident your fault.
1: I know, but I feel so bad for her. She sent me a couple of postcards saying what a good time they were having, and all I could do is get mad about it. I need to send her a get-well card.
2: And I'll send one to Bobby.
3: Those are good ideas, but we should do more than that. We need to keep the whole Prescott family in our prayers.
4: Yes, we should.
3: And then tell them that we care about them and that we are willing to help in any way that we can.
1: Mom, you said that everybody has both blessings and troubles, and that the things we have don't make us happy. That our joy should always be in the Lord. That's true. I can see that now.
4: I'm sure glad to hear you say that, Karen. Real peace and contentment won't be ours until we realize that it comes only from knowing Jesus Christ as our Savior. Nothing else matters.
3: And the next time you start talking about luck, remember that there's no such thing. Nothing is left to chance. God is in control of everything.

0: Oh, let me repeat some important words from the end of the story. Karen said, I see now what you meant. Everybody has both blessings and troubles. And the things we have don't make us happy. Our joy should always be in the Lord. And Dad added, real peace and contentment won't be ours until we realize that it comes only from knowing Jesus Christ as Savior. But you want to know something? I've known Christ as my Savior since I was 6 years old, but there are lots of times when I'm not content with what I have. But I'm working at it every day. I want to be thankful for what I have. I don't want to keep on wanting more. Oh, what a great song at the end of the story. I have a contented heart. I hope you are able to say that. Well, we've come to the end of another Storytime visit. These programs are a production of CBH Ministries. Goodbye now.
1: We've completed another cruise to the Sea of Adventure. The old adventure ship is tying up at your pier. Hey, and I see the boatswain is having the after bow secured.
2: Clubbers!

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Still, you're there right beside me. Nothing will I fear as long as you are near. Please be near me to the end. Thy word is a lamp unto my feet and a light unto my path.

0: Welcome back to the Wisdom Journey with your Bible teacher, Stephen Davey. Every day, we move through Scripture together, one passage at a time. Stephen titled this lesson, An Earlier Resurrection. It's the story of a man named Lazarus. He was a dear friend of Jesus, and he died. His sisters sent for the Lord, expecting him to hurry. Why would he delay when someone he loved was suffering? Well, there's a reason, and knowing it changes everything.
1: In our chronological study of the Gospels, we now sail into John chapter 11, and we find here the record of another resurrection. Lazarus and his sisters, Mary and Martha, lived near Jerusalem in the village of Bethany. They were close friends of Jesus. They send word here in verse 3 saying, Lord, he whom you love, that is Lazarus, is ill. Now, these sisters, were convinced that Jesus would pack everything up and come running. I mean, there ought to be a little perk like that if you're a friend of Jesus. He can't give you front row seats at the symphony, but he can heal your family and friends. But instead of running to Bethany, Jesus does something else. Here in verse 5, we're told, Now Jesus loved Martha and her sister and Lazarus. So when he heard that Lazarus was ill, he stayed 2 days longer in the place where he was. Well, that doesn't make any sense. He loved them, and then he delayed another 2 days. Well, let me tell you, these two sisters wanted Jesus to reveal his power over sickness. Jesus is going to wait until Lazarus dies so he can reveal his power over the grave. Well, 2 days later, Jesus announces to his disciples they're going to head over to Bethany, and rightly so, they're concerned for his safety. After all, these are times when he has death threats against him. But Jesus says here in verse 11, Lazarus has fallen asleep. Well, now they miss the point, so he tells them plainly here in verse 14, Lazarus has died. Well, death looks like the body is sleeping, which is why sleep is often used to describe someone who has died. Now, when Jesus finally arrives, Mary stays in the house. Evidently, she's pretty upset with Jesus. But Martha rushes out to meet him, and she just sort of blurts out here in verse 21, Lord, if you had been here, my brother would not have died. Well, she's upset with him too. Now, verse 23, Jesus said to her, Your brother will rise again. And Martha said to him, Well, I know that he will rise again in the resurrection on the last day. Jesus said to her, I am the resurrection and the life. Whoever believes in me, though he die, yet shall he live. And everyone who lives and believes in me shall never die. What Jesus is saying here is that he not only has the power to bring someone back to life, but that he is the resurrection and the life. In other words, he is the source of resurrection life. Jesus asks her, Do you believe this? Martha answers in verse 27, Yes, Lord, I believe that you are the Christ, the Son of God, who is coming into the world. By the way, I want you to notice that Jesus doesn't ask Martha how she feels. It's what she believes that matters here. Beloved, there will be times when you don't feel like you understand what Jesus is doing. His delays may be painful. But the question isn't how you feel about what's going on right now in your life. The question is, do you believe that Jesus is capable and trustworthy in managing your life? Well, now with this, Mary finally comes out of the house and she falls down at Jesus' feet and she says to him here in verse 32, Lord, if you had been here, my brother would not have died. Verse 33 states, When Jesus saw her weeping and the Jews who had come with her also weeping, he was deeply moved in his spirit and greatly troubled. The Greek word here for troubled is used of a horse that's breathing heavily under a strain. Jesus is feeling deeply the pain of these tears from Mary and Martha. In fact, here in verse 35, as Jesus arrives at the tomb, it simply says, Jesus wept. By the way, this doesn't mean that a little tear trickled down his cheek. You could render this, Jesus burst into tears. Now, why weep in view of what he knows he's going to do? Well, I believe this reveals that he is indeed touched by the feelings of our infirmities. He shares our sorrows over what sin and death have brought into the world and into the human race. But why did Jesus wait until Lazarus had been dead for a total of 4 days now? Well, I believe it's because the rabbis were teaching the superstition that the soul hovered over the body for 3 days, hoping, if possible, to re-enter it. Well, Jesus is giving no place for any superstitious belief regarding Lazarus. He's leaving no doubt whatsoever that Lazarus is dead. And this fourth day, you know, it is beyond hope. So when Jesus calls for the family cave or the crypt to be opened, Martha objects here. She expects the stench of death to be rather distressing. Jesus tells her in verse 40, "Did I not tell you that if you believed, you will see the glory of God?" In other words, just wait, something exciting is going to happen. Well, Jesus prays briefly and then afterward cries out here in verse 43, "Lazarus, come out." The church leader Augustine wrote centuries ago that if Jesus had not called Lazarus by name, the entire cemetery would have emptied at that moment. Verse 44 says, "The man who had died came out, his hands and feet bound with linen strips and his face wrapped with a cloth. And Jesus said to them, 'Unbind him and let him go.'" This is a wonderful picture, beloved, of the Lord's power to bring someone who died back to life. He is indeed the resurrection and the life, the source of life. Now, I want to point out two responses here to this miracle. First, there is belief. Verse 45 says, "Many of the Jews, therefore, who had come with Mary and had seen what he did, believed in him." Well, how could you disbelieve after watching a dead man come walking out of the tomb? But some did. In fact, the other reaction to this miracle is willful unbelief. We could call it willful blindness. Some reported this miracle back to the Pharisees and the religious leaders, and verse 47 records their reaction. The chief priests and the Pharisees gathered the council and said, "What are we to do? For this man performs many signs. If we let him go on like this, everyone will believe in him, and the Romans will come and take away both our place and our nation." Caiaphas even adds here in verse 50, he's the high priest, he says in prophetic words, "It is better that one man should die for the people, not that the whole nation should perish." In other words, let's kill Jesus before any Roman army shows up and wipes us all out, takes away our jobs, and people start following this false Messiah. Verse 53 tells us, "From that day on, they made plans to put him to death." In other words, they're going to do everything in their power, everything they can possibly do to keep from seeing and hearing the truth. James Montgomery Boyce once wrote about a man who refused every invitation to visit the church he lived near. Well, one day he was walking by and he heard music and decided to go in and sit near the back of the church until the music finished. But when the music was over and the preacher stood up to preach, the man realized he was hemmed in by all the people and he couldn't leave without being noticed. So he decided to sort of slouch down in the pew and put his fingers in his ears so he couldn't hear. Well, a little housefly began buzzing around his nose. He ignored it as long as he could, but finally took a hand away from his ear and swatted at it, just as the pastor said, "He that hath ears to hear, let him hear what God says." Well, that did it. The man listened and then gave his life to Christ. Well, let me tell you, beloved, the religious leaders have their fingers in their ears. They have their hands over their eyes, even the raising of dead Lazarus doesn't faze them. They're going to try to swat that event away. Well, here's a warning, and perhaps this is for you today. If you don't know personally the Lord Jesus is your God and Savior, don't cover your ears and your eyes. Jesus is the resurrection and the life. If you believe in him, he will one day take you from death into everlasting life. Well, until our next journey, beloved, may the grace of the Lord Jesus Christ and the love of God and the fellowship of the Holy Spirit be with you all. Amen.
0: That's Stephen Davey, and this is the Wisdom Journey. Today we saw that Jesus is the resurrection and the life. He weeps with us in sorrow, and he holds power over the grave. Now, maybe there's a burden weighing on your heart today. 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
1: With SRN News, I'm Ken Lorman in Washington. President Trump says the U.S. and Iran held a meeting today shortly after he delivered a forceful warning to Tehran from the floor of the United Nations General Assembly. Mr. Trump described the discussion as a very good meeting. The reported talks came after the president issued one of his strongest warnings yet to the Iranian regime. During his address, the commander-in-chief also touted the U.S., which he says is becoming great again under his second administration.
2: Our economy is the envy of the world. Our military is the most powerful on earth. Our technology is second to none, and we are leading in virtually everything. Our energy is fueling the planet. America is rising. Our nation is growing. Our power is expanding. Our country is doing better than ever before. And our future is very, very bright.
1: President Trump also signed an agreement with Denmark and Greenland aimed at strengthening Arctic and North Atlantic security, easing tensions over his repeated calls for Greenland to become part of the U.S. The Treasury Department has found a new way to put pressure on Iran to drop its quest for nuclear weapons.
3: Treasury Secretary Scott Bessent says Iranian airlines will be cut off worldwide starting September 23rd. Fuel, landing services, and ticket sales are being denied, and anyone who helps those flights is out of the dollar system. The move is part of Operation Economic Outcast. Treasury also sanctioned banks that moved more than $1.8 billion to Tehran, including Egypt's second largest bank. The pressure is aimed at forcing the regime into nuclear talks. Willie Nelson, Washington.
1: Vice President J.D. Vance says the Trump administration will remove 760,000 fraudulent or non-existent Obamacare enrollees, and that'll save taxpayers $2.2 billion. This is SRN News.
4: And now taking a look at the unchanging good news from God's Word. Our memory verse for this week is found in 1 John 1:9. If we confess our sins, He is faithful and just to forgive us our sins and to cleanse us from all unrighteousness. 1 John 1:9 is the good news memory verse for this week.

Have you ever had a negative review or a letter of disapproval? The words that sit in either of those messages can be devastating. The judgment can be harsh and filled with anger. The examples of failures in the eyes of others that see us but are harder for us to see ourselves. When we get to the end of them, there can feel like there is nothing left of us. It makes this feeling rise up inside of us, this knot in our stomach. It makes us want to run away. It makes us want to quit whatever we are doing. Now, no opinions of people should have that power over us, but often they do. Without knowing it, we put our identity and peace in the hands of people around us. We look to them for what no flawed human being will ever be able to deliver. Realize this, friend. No matter how little I am appreciated by those around me, no matter how I am understood, how much I am loved, how much respect comes my way, I can go to bed in peace knowing that the one person who counts knows me thoroughly. But he will never turn his back on me, even with the knowledge of my failures.

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1: You are about to hear the first chapter in Reef Bound, the true story of John Williams, apostle to Polynesia. This is another in the series Stories of Great Christians, and is brought to you transcribed by the Moody Bible Institute in Chicago.
2: Nobody saw your eye, Johnny.
3: Nobody. Come on.
2: Earl Tompkins didn't. You sure?
3: I said no. Come on.
2: Oh, trouble with living with your boss, especially a churchy one. You must have been loony.
3: Forget it. Hurry, will you?
2: What's the rush?
3: When I want my beer, I want it.
2: Yeah. And your little blonde bormoid gears off at 7:45 of a Sunday. Johnny?
3: When I want my beer, I want it. You coming?
1: That's John Williams, about 17, restless, and a little too much nerve. Already he's earning his own room and board, so he figures he has a right to choose his own friends. Lately, they've been the wrong ones. On his job, he's smart, a little too smart. Off the job, he's tough and loud. You know the kind. Today, you'd label him potential juvenile delinquent, and you'd be right. Yes, even back in 1814, when our story starts, a fellow can find the wrong friends if he hangs around the right street corners. And Johnny doesn't have much choice there. He lives in that part of London Dickens loved to write about. Factories jammed in with mills and tenements. No room to breathe. Let's walk down one of those streets now. Walk up a creaking half flight of stairs, push open a door. This is the front office of one of the London's best ironmongeries. Across the room, owner Enoch Tunkins glowers down at a teenage boy perched on a high stool. The boy is Johnny Williams, and Mr. Tunkins' boss is complaining.
4: You'll have to settle down, Johnny, or I'll
3: you
4: have
3: what,
4: to...
3: You what, Mr. Tunkins?
4: I can't stand your restlessness.
3: You'll fire the smartest office help you ever had. Now, Mr. Tunkins?
4: Restlessness is... bad, Johnny.
3: You wouldn't do that, Mr. Tompkins.
4: This business of wanting to be somewhere else all the time, it's a young man's ruin.
3: Got me from Tottenham to London.
4: Your mother got you to London, young man, and don't forget it.
3: I'm remembering.
4: She got your apprenticeship. You should be grateful to her and show
3: her... I'm grateful.
4: I just don't understand you, son. Here you are in the biggest city in the world.
3: London's all right.
4: Apprentice to the best ironworks in London, and yet you squirm all the time. All the time I'm teaching you my bookkeeping system, you squirm.
3: Look, Mr. Tompkins, I'm the smartest apprentice you ever had. I'm keeping your books straighter than they've ever been kept. What else you asking for?
4: Don't act like you hate it. Like you're going to run away tomorrow. Like you wish you were out in the street with your cheap friends.
3: Leave my friends out of it.
4: Johnny, a forge is a thing to love.
3: A forge, maybe.
4: It's the strength of the world, Johnny. The power of steel, the might of fire. Both of them together, son, it's the forge, this forge.
3: Yeah.
4: It's red flames and white metal. The way the flames roar and the way the bellows whisper. Ah, that's music, Johnny.
3: From this stool, I don't hear it.
4: What do you hear?
3: Since you asked, I'll tell you. I hear an old pen scratching in a book. My pen, that's what.
4: But, Johnny, bookkeeping, why, it runs the forge.
3: I don't smell hot ore. I smell the dust on these pages.
4: You're learning a gentleman's job, Johnny, what your mother wanted.
3: I don't see any red flames. From here, I can see a door and it goes out.
4: But office work, it's an honor.
3: Stick a pen in me hand instead of a hammer. Call it an honor. Ha!
4: You mean... you, Johnny, all the time? Oh, but I thought you...
3: You thought I don't like sitting in your office, and you're right.
4: But, son, you talk like you got the smell of iron in your nostrils. Like you
3: I'm
4: wanted to...
3: I'm not saying that. I can't get all poetic like you, but I know this. My right hand is itching to wrap itself around a hammer.
4: But you're apprenticed. Your mother said office.
3: So I'm stuck in the office. But not lunch hours or after hours.
4: It's in your blood, Johnny. It was the forge calling to you. That's what? This restlessness.
3: Look, Mr. Tompkins, I don't happen to think the world ends with your forge. Not like you do. Don't think I do.
4: But you're willing to learn on your own.
3: Sure. Maybe this, what you call restlessness, isn't any bigger than your forge. Maybe it is. Maybe that isn't bad, or maybe it is. But I know this. I'm going to learn how to work iron. And then maybe I'll know the answers.
5: Blimey, if the little punkies are find here again. Third noon this week, I chop it.
3: Go match your pig's feet someplace else, Pop, if you don't like it.
5: I like it fine. I likes to see the office up getting their hands dirty.
3: The balmy office up, that is.
5: Hey, Choppy, you're a learner.
3: So I'm learning.
5: Known you're new now, too.
3: Yeah, what's so great?
5: You ain't stirred. I'll hear in weeks, Choppy. Blimey, you got the forge in your blood. You really are.
2: You're still sweating. You loony.
3: Jerry?
2: Yeah, Jerry. We got plans, you forget?
3: Uh-huh.
2: Why, what's that?
3: That, my fine ignorant friend, is a bell.
2: You mind it?
3: Sure.
2: You telling everybody you was learning the business, the office business. Why, you're nothing but a... Hey, it rings.
3: The old Tonkin says I cast the truest bell this side of Birmingham.
2: You like to?
3: Jerry, when I got this hammer in me hand, I know I'm living.
2: Yeah, well, I want to live too. Now down here. Come on, the gang's at the pub.
3: Run along, Jerry, and play.
2: Huh?
3: I got 6 more bells to make tonight. My own special orders.
2: You're loony.
3: Maybe.
2: You turned prig. Join the Temperance Lloydies, too, that it?
3: Nah.
2: Giving the old gang the go-boy, that it?
3: Look, Jerry, I'll be down the pub.
2: When I'm not making bells.
3: That's right. This Sunday night, like always. I'll see you then.
2: You're not kidding.
3: I'll see you then, Jerry.
2: Another beer! Let's drink to Johnny's bell.
6: 2 beers, 2 beers.
2: He says.
6: All round.
2: Blimey, he's got the shillings tonight.
6: I do, all right.
2: Your mother'd be proud of you tonight.
6: Drink up, gang. Tonight I got the world in me hand.
2: All for Johnny. The smartest wine worker in London town.
1: Yes, Johnny's a kind of hero now. At least to his own gang of London punks. Mr. Tompkins praises him, and that puts a little swagger in his walk. It's like he says, he has the world in his hand. He's learning a trade and a business, too. He's good at both. The restlessness seems to be easing off. But Johnny could still be heading for trouble. That's exactly what Enoch Tompkins and his wife are saying as they finish up their Sunday supper with a cup of hot tea.
7: He's so young. Just a baby, really. Needs a woman's help in it.
4: Well, leave Johnny alone, Rachel. He's worked out fine at the forge. What he does outside...
7: Yeah, just like a man. All business. Inicky hasn't been to church in months.
4: Yeah, I know. Those friends...
7: You couldn't help. But I could put my arms around him just like I was his own mother. And I could
4: Hush
7: say...
4: Hush up, Rachel.
7: Oh, Johnny. A cup of tea, don't we?
3: No, thanks. I gotta hurry.
7: You're going out? I'm going to church.
3: Well, gotta hurry.
4: Night, Johnny.
1: This is the usual Sunday routine. Johnny meets Jerry under the streetlight. Together they go to the pub, meet the gang, flirt with blonde barmaid. But One Sunday night in January, 1814, Johnny waits on the corner half an hour. No Jerry. Peevishly, he tosses two coins up in the air, catches them, tosses them again.
3: Come on, coins. Tell me what to do. That no good punk. He knows my little blonde goes off at 1:45. Tell you what, coins. You land on the ground and I'll push on without him. That's what. Up you go. Both of you. Caught you. Yeah, I'll have to wait. Oh, here he is. Now, where is he? Up you go, coins. There. If I drop you, I'll... I caught you. Where is he? Has to be him. Ah, woman. An old woman.
7: Oh, why, Johnny. I saw you all the way across the street, and I said to myself, looks like a Johnny boy.
3: Evening, Mrs. Tonkins.
7: You must be tired of waiting, huh?
3: Huh? What you mean?
7: You've been waiting a long time, I mean. You left our house an hour ago.
3: I reckon I did.
7: All of an hour. It's getting late, Johnny. Huh, mercy, tis late. Church bell's ringing already. I'm going to church, Johnny.
3: Uh-huh.
7: Would you like to be able to write home to your mother of yours and tell her you went to church this Sunday night, Johnny boy?
3: Meeting a fella here.
7: Don't think he's coming. Johnny, I don't like that, Jerry.
3: He's my friend.
7: Neither does Mr. Tompkins. He thinks friends can interfere with a man's work, you know. Wrong kind of friends.
3: Jerry's all right.
7: Now, wouldn't it be nice if we could tell Mr. Tompkins when we got home that you went to church with me, Johnny?
3: I what?
7: Mr. Tompkins doesn't like Jerry at all.
3: Mrs. Tompkins, you want me to go to church with you?
7: Just like as if I was your own mother. Mr. Tompkins would like that.
3: Well,
7: and if we hurry, we'll be there in time for the first hymn.
3: But I haven't been inside a church for...
7: I know, dearie. Are you coming?
3: Well,
7: Yes?
3: All right, I guess Jerry won't be along anyhow.

0: Are you a restless person, uneasy, have to be moving all the time? I'm talking to you tonight.
1: Oh, yeah?
0: The kind of person who has to be moving up, restless to get where he wants to go, and sure he knows where that is. Restless to conquer the whole world.
1: Sure, got the world in me hand already.
0: The Bible says, what doth it profit a man if he gains the whole world and loses his soul?
1: The Bible says that.
0: And you need your soul.
1: Sure I do, but I never thought about it before.
2: What's that, Johnny?
1: I just... Mrs. Tonkins, that preacher's right.
2: Of course he's right, Johnny. Listen, he's given an invitation now. Why don't you stand up and why don't you give your heart to Jesus?
1: Why, you mean right now?
2: Go ahead.
1: All right, ma'am. I will.

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1: An illustration I came across recently from a sales trainer read, "For those who are reluctant to ask for the order more than once or twice for fear of coming across as high-pressure salespeople, think about this. When baseball pitchers reject a ball, the ball is returned.

0: returned to the umpire, who puts it in his pouch with other baseballs. Later, that same ball will be given to the pitcher. Seldom, if ever, is the same ball rejected twice. Likewise, the prospect will look at your offer in a different light the second, third, fourth, even the fifth time. Just as the professional baseball umpire offers the same baseball to the pitcher, so must the professional salesperson offer the same product to the prospect several times. Now, consider the implication of that article for Christians. We may share our faith with someone and they reject it the first time. But remember, doing what God calls you to do until the goal is achieved will redeem the time.
1: Redeeming the Time from LifeChangingSeminars.com, Salisbury, North Carolina.

What if I told you about a man who survived the whole night in a den of hungry lions, and he was not touched the whole night? Or what about a teenage boy who was able to kill a lion and a bear with his hands, and who killed a giant in battle, one-on-one? Or what about some young men who were thrown into a fiery furnace, and yet they were alive and walking around, and they were not burned when they exited? Or another man who was paralyzed from a very young age, for 30 years, and he is now running down the streets and proclaiming and shouting for joy that he has been healed. How can this be? These are all impossible things. And these are not just stories, these events, they actually happened. You see, friend, with God, all things are possible.

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1: With SRN News, I'm Ken Lorman in Washington. President Trump says U.S. and Iranian officials met today. That was after he warned at the United Nations that Iran could face annihilation unless a deal ends the nearly seven-month war. The president also told the U.N. General Assembly that America is fulfilling its destiny.
2: 2.5 centuries after the cause of liberty found its home on this continent, I can report to you with pride that America is back and our country is stronger today than ever before.
1: The president brought data with him to make his case for a booming economy.
2: We lifted 1.5 million Americans out of poverty last year alone, another record. The African American and Hispanic American poverty rates are at all-time lows.
1: President Trump also says his Board of Peace is helping in the war in Gaza. He highlighted jobs, lower poverty rates, regulatory cuts, strong stock market, and border security, declaring America a global leader and saying Iran is no longer the Middle East bully. Also at the UN, the president met with Ukrainian President Zelensky, with Zelensky saying he trusts Mr. Trump to help in the war. The grand jury report into the death of teenager Nolan Wells has been released and no charges filed.
3: 18-year-old Wells, who is black, was found dead after a boating trip off the Mississippi Gulf Coast. A grand jury determined there wasn't evidence to file charges. Angel Myers McIlrath is the local DA.
4: What I cannot accept is that false narratives that Nolan's death was somehow racially motivated.
3: There was speculation about why friends who brought Wells to a party left without him. I'm Ed Donahue.
1: Stocks held near record highs as oil prices eased. The Nasdaq gained today. This is SRN News.
5: And now, taking a look at the unchanging good news from God's Word. Our memory verse for this week is found in 1 John 1:9. If we confess our sins, He is faithful and just to forgive us our sins and to cleanse us from all unrighteousness. 1 John 1:9 is the good news memory verse for this week.
6: 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An employer requested that a new employee take Crown's Career Direct assessment before starting work. Here's what that employee learned. It was a season of career transition for me. I wanted to gain clarity on how I work best, what motivates me, and the type of environment where I could flourish. After many years in finance, accounting, and auditing, I know that technical ability is important. I also realize that personality fit, communication style, and the right work environment contribute to long-term success and job satisfaction. The aha moment was seeing how accurately the feedback reflected parts of my personality and working style. It helped me understand why I value structure, responsibility, accuracy, and meaningful contribution in my work. 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I'm very grateful for the time, coaching, and insight provided during the feedback session. Since my discussion with the consultant, I've been reading the printed file that was given to me. 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I encourage everyone considering Career Direct to approach it with an open mind. It's not only about choosing a career, but also about understanding yourself better, your strengths, motivations, personality, and the type of environment where you're most likely to thrive. And if you're looking for a job that fits your calling, the Career Direct assessment has helped thousands of professionals and recent graduates discover work that they love. 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
1: A churchgoer wrote this letter to the editor of the newspaper and complained that it made no sense to go to church every Sunday. "I've gone 30 years now," he wrote, "and in that time, I've heard something like 3,000 sermons. But for the life of me, I can't remember a single one of them. So I think I'm wasting my time, and the pastors are wasting theirs by giving out sermons at all." Well, this started kind of a controversy in a letter to the editor column. And then it went on to say, somebody else wrote in, it said, "My wife, in our time of being married for 30 years now, my wife has cooked 32,000 meals. But for the life of me, I cannot recall the entire menu of a single one of those meals. But I do know this, they all nourished me. They gave me strength I needed to do my work. If my wife had not given me those meals, I would be physically dead today. Likewise, if I hadn't gone to church for nourishment, or shall we say also listening to BBN for spiritual nourishment, I would be spiritually dead today." Well, what a comparison. And you know, that's the truth of it. It's as important to have the spiritual food as it is to have the physical food, because that's the way God made it. This is the bread of life. This is the Word of God that feeds you. This is food for the soul. And the Apostle Paul talked about the Word of God being food and how we have to take of the food, and that we grow daily as we spiritually grow in the Word of God. So at BBN, the reason our commitment is to the Bible, to the Word of God, to teaching the Bible, is it's more than just a theological thing. It's an absolute necessity for Christians to be spiritually fed to grow. And so it is. But BBN is here to help you on all levels as much as we can. 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

0: Take a minute from your busy schedule and meditate with me over a great spiritual truth. Recently, I was trying to find a particular street to visit a family. I got lost and could not find them because someone had torn down the street sign. As I reflected on it later, I was reminded of this spiritual truth. The Bible says in the book of Proverbs, "Remove not the ancient landmarks which your fathers have set." Liberal theology attempts to tear down the fundamental doctrines of the Christian faith set up by our spiritual fathers. To them, the old ways of Bible truth are too narrow, too square. So they removed the signs and rubbed out the lines that clearly mark the road to heaven and the road to hell. Friend, don't be fooled. If your pastor never preaches against sin, never calls sinners to repentance in Jesus Christ, or never preaches about hell and warns you not to go there, he's a false prophet. He or she is trying to remove the ancient landmarks to destroy the faith and to damn your soul. Run, don't walk. Run from that pastor and that church and unite with one that believes the Bible to be God's word, cries out against sin, seeks to get folks saved in Christ, and believes in hell. Dear friend, your future depends on it. This is Brian Nelson closing with a word from the Psalms. Selah, meditate on this.
1: Take a Minute is a production of the Bible Broadcasting Network.

It's been said that the purpose of prayer is not to inform God of anything, but to bring our thoughts and our will in line with His purposes. Prayer is God's invitation to join Him on what He intends to do in this world. We do not pray to overcome His reluctance, but, as one person put it, we pray to lay hold of His highest willingness. And if prayer does not certainly change God, it certainly changes us.

0: Shining forth the light in a dark world. 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
1: There's something in all of us that longs to see wrong made right. We wait for the guilty to be held accountable, for the innocent to be vindicated, for the scales at long last to balance. But justice in this world made right

0: I am undeterred in this process. Since I'm speaking on justice today, I think it's appropriate that I go on here. Job 42, verse 5. We will only have about 5 more Sundays in the book of Job. And then I'll come to the end of the book for you. Job 42, 5. I have heard of you by the hearing of the ear, but now my eye sees you. Therefore I retract, and I repent in dust and ashes. It came about after the Lord had spoken these words to Job. The Lord said to Eliphaz the Temanite, my wrath is kindled against you and against your two friends, because you have not spoken of me what is right, as my servant Job has. Now, therefore, take for yourselves 7 bulls and 7 rams, and go to my servant Job and offer up a burnt offering for yourselves. And my servant Job will pray for you, for I will accept him so that I may not do with you according to your folly. Because you have not spoken of me what is right, as my servant Job has. So Eliphaz the Temanite and Bildad the Shuhite and Zophar the Naamathite went and did as the Lord told them, and the Lord accepted Job. The Lord restored the fortunes of Job when he prayed for his friends, and the Lord increased all that Job had twofold.
1: 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Chuck titled today's message, Finally, Justice Rolls Down.
0: There is something wonderfully satisfying about justice. We love it when right is rewarded and when wrong is punished. No one is better at either than the living God, who is all fair and all knowing. When his justice rolls down, it is always right. One of the reasons Christians love to learn about future things is a part of the future things deals with rewards that are promised God's people. Those rewards are sometimes specified for us in prophetic books of the Bible. For example, there are crowns that are promised the faithful. Not just 1 or 2, but there are 5 specific crowns, and they make quite a study when you go into the New Testament and learn of the rewards that God has for his own people as we stand before the judgment seat of Christ, which is set forth in the 3rd chapter of 1 Corinthians. You may remember singing as a child that little gospel song, Will There Be Any Stars in My Crown, when at evening the sun goes down. Actually, the lyrics are fanciful because the Bible never promises stars in one's crown, but it does promise crowns. And there's something wonderfully satisfying about knowing that individuals who may have been ignored or, even worse, mistreated, sometimes martyred for their faith, that they will not be forgotten, that justice will roll down. They will be rewarded. God will not forget or overlook them. Justice has a flip side as well. Those who do wrong will suffer the consequences for the wrong. And there's something inside all of us that finds a satisfying relief when we hear that wrong was dealt with. We even have the phrase, brought to justice. A close-to-home illustration comes to mind. 3 weeks in October of 2002, a sniper was on the loose in the mid

0: Atlantic states. There's hardly a person hearing me right now who has not followed the story of the mass murders. 10 of them, as people were cowardly and brutally shot at random, coming out of malls or getting into their cars or pumping gas or getting off of a bus. From somewhere, someone had the audacity to kill in cold blood. Cynthia and I have a friend who lives about a mile from where the first shot rang out. He's a federal judge. And he said to me just this past week when we talked about it that there was a sense of terror that stretched across those communities as they couldn't find the killer or killers. And then it seems they have been found. And if they are in fact the ones, they shot out of the trunk of their cars, causing their deed to be all the more cowardly and unfair. And something inside us is incensed by that. We live for the day that they will be brought to justice, and ideally that they will be killed for their deeds. So we wait. We're pleased that they've been captured, and we're grateful that justice has rolled down yet again, or it soon will. I came across a very interesting statement in the little book of Amos just this week. Amos, just before the book of Obadiah, or just after Joel. I know it's hard to find. Let me just cut to the chase. It's page 1409 in my Bible. Maybe not in yours. It's over in the Minor Prophets, and you've probably not turned to Amos and maybe ever in your life, but right in the middle of the book, this prophet who was making the indifferent rather uncomfortable with his prophecy represents the words of the Lord when he says, 5:21, I hate, I reject your festivals, nor do I delight in your solemn assemblies. Even though you offer up to me burnt offerings and your grain offerings, I will not accept them. He's quoting the Lord. I will not even look at the peace offerings of your fatlings. Take away from me the noise of your songs. I will not even listen to the sound of the harps. Let justice roll down. Don't you like the way that reads? Let it roll down like water. And then in good Hebrew poetic fashion, the statement follows that intensifies it. Let righteousness, like an ever-flowing stream, roll down. It's been a long time coming, says the Lord, but remember, I am just, as one man wrote, the mills of God grind slowly, yet they grind exceedingly small. Another in our day put it this way, all God's accounts are not settled at the end of every month. Eugene Peterson, in The Message, renders this passage in words that probably will seem a little more current to you and me. I can't stand your religious meetings. I'm fed up with your conferences and conventions. I want nothing to do with your religion projects, your pretentious slogans and goals. I'm sick of your fundraising schemes, your public relations and image making. I've had all I can take of your noisy ego music. When was the last time you sang to me? Do you know what? I want justice, oceans of it. I want fairness, rivers of it. That's what I want. That's all I want. You're hearing justice in these words of passion. God ultimately brings people into account. You know, the problem is that he's often slow in doing it. I heard of one of the Puritan prayers, very brief for a change for a Puritan. And he simply said, "O Lord, hurry up." Don't you say that sometime? This wrong has been going on long enough. Hurry up, God. Or when will he ever step in and deal with whatever? Or reward these people? Why do we say that? Because we want justice. You know what? It's how he made us. We are like God when in our righteous walk we long for justice. He's pleased with justice and equity and fairness. I am pleased to tell you that in the story of Job, justice finally rolls down. This man who did not deserve the boils that covered his skin, or the loss of his business and home and family and happiness, ultimately gets them back, and gets them back in multiplied fashion, as we're going to learn. And those who made his life even more miserable hear from the Lord about that too. He does not overlook either. Our faithful God rewards the righteous, and he also disciplines the unrighteous. Back in Job 42, we were forced to move along rather quickly in our last message, and we finished before I was through. That happens somewhat regularly. And I want to go back briefly and pull from it some lessons that I don't want you to miss, because I think they will help us in the living of our lives as Job finally sees it through a couple of interesting illustrations with, you remember, the hippopotamus and the crocodile? Remember that strange, those strange examples the Lord uses in chapters 40 and 41? Finally, it dawns on Job what the Lord is getting at, that his plan is profound, that his reasoning is right, that his ways are higher than we can ever understand, and Job waves the flag of surrender and says, "I back away, I retract, and I repent. I said things I shouldn't have been saying. I spoke about things I knew nothing about, and Lord, please know, my heart is yours, and I place myself at your disposal." When you get to chapter 42, those are Job's words in verses 2 through 6. And I pulled from these verses four lessons that I want you to remember. And they go with us toward the end of the story. Job says, verse 2, "I know," he's speaking to the Lord, "I know that you can do all things and that no purpose of yours can be thwarted." You can do all things and no one can hold you back. Here's the lesson I learned from that. God's purpose is unfolding, and I cannot hinder it. Some of you need to hear that. I do not know the details of your circumstances, but surely in a group this large, there must be some pretty tough situations. There are some pretty severe needs. And you may begin to wonder if this is getting out of control and God really is absent. Remember the principle, God's purpose is unfolding, mysterious as it may seem, and I cannot hinder it. You will discover before I'm through with these four that the whole focus is on the Lord. It's not on life. It is on the Lord. It's not on others. It is on the Lord. It is not on the difficulties. It is on the Lord. Now, the second comment Job makes is in verse 3. "Who is this that hides counsel without knowledge?" Sort of a self-confession there. "Therefore, I have declared that which I did not understand. I would render the next things too deep for me, which I did not know." Here's the second thought. God's plan is incredible, and I will not comprehend it. I hope after the study of Job that you make a point in your life of reminding yourself regularly, Things are happening that I cannot hinder. Things are happening I will never comprehend. If you will tell yourself enough, that enough, you will find a peace you've never known before. The lack of peace comes when we try to make sense out of everything that is occurring and try to make it fit our human logic. And we forget His ways are higher than our ways. His plan is deeper. His purposes are far more profound. We cannot hinder them, and we will not comprehend them. Let it rest. Let it be. It's okay. You don't have to know to have peace. You have to trust to have peace. Now, the third principle is in verses 4 and 5. Hear now, and I will speak. I will ask you, and you instruct me. He's talking to the Lord. I will ask you, Lord, and you, Lord, instruct me. I've heard of you by the hearing of the ear. Now my eye sees you. Third principle. God's instruction is reliable. I dare not ignore it. God's instruction is reliable. I dare not ignore it. I think I should warn every one of you that because you place yourself under the teaching of the Word of God, as I do, we are accountable. When you hear principles such as this, and then either ignore them or disobey them, there is a consequence that'll follow. There's sadness in place of relief. There's a discouragement in place of a sense of fulfillment. His instruction is reliable, and therefore we dare not ignore it. This isn't just a religious exercise. This isn't just another way to spend a Sunday morning. This isn't just an empty pastime that we do out of habit. It is a time of allowing His truth to filter into our gray matter and impact us so that our attitudes and our actions and our words change to fit His, to fit Him. See him? You see Job? That's what he does in verse 6. Therefore, since your purpose is unfolding, since your plan is incredible, since your instruction is reliable, I retract. I pull back from a number of the things that I said, things I used to believe. I repent in dust and ashes. This is saying to us, God's way is best. I must not resist it. God's way is best. I must not resist it. That did it. When the Lord heard Job's heart, as these words reveal his heart, when the Lord saw the humility and the openness and the teachability of Job, mercy kicked in and grace flowed down. In fact, the Lord decides to use Job in the process of restoring these friends who have gotten so far off track. That's another point. You will be amazed at how the Lord will use you and others' lives when you adjust your ways to His ways. You will be for them a refuge, a point of hope, a reason to go on, a source of strength, a calming presence. You will be that and so much more to those who lack the things that you now possess by His grace. So the Lord hears His servant say that, and He then turns His attention to the three friends. Before we go to this section, He doesn't mention Elihu by name, probably because Elihu, the last of the friends, was more right than the others, probably was more on target, though his heart needed a little adjustment at times, and his pride needed to come down a few notches. He was not guilty as Eliphaz and Bildad and Zophar were, and that's why the Lord addresses them directly. Before I go there, let me give you a statement. Life is all about our God. Life is all about our God. Will you say that with me? Life is all about our God. If you, sounds simple, maybe sounds silly, but if you will repeat that every morning when you get up, it'll make a difference in your day. Because from the earliest years, we think life is about us. My comfort, my space, my rights, my will, my career, my salary, my plans, my health. Life is not about that. It is about our God. And as He works His way and will and purposes through us, it is amazing when we get on track how absolutely delightful more of life can be. Now, I'm not saying you will be free of any trials. I'm not saying difficulties will leave you by the tons and you'll never know what it is to be depressed or discouraged. That's not what I'm saying. You're only human. I'm just saying the way you've been living will not be the way you will live when you focus on the fact that life is all about your God. Job sees it. These other men don't. They're standing in the background frowning with their arms folded, wondering why the lightning isn't striking Job and the Lord isn't vindicating them for what they said. Boy, are they in for a surprise. It came about after the Lord had spoken these words to Job, verse 7, that the Lord said to Eliphaz the Temanite, "My wrath is kindled against you and against your two friends." Stop. I know you want to go on, but stop. I love that. I love it that the Lord says, "You made me angry. Your words were wrong words, your actions were wrong actions, and I have a wrath that is kindled over what you have been doing." You know why I love it? Because I was reared in a world that taught Christians should never be angry. If you are angry, you are sinful, and you need to confess it, that you got mad. It's a little bit more complicated than that, honestly. I mean, if the Lord can show a wrath that is kindled, surely there's a place for anger. The Lord Jesus driving those people who were desecrating the temple out of the temple as He plaited together those leather thongs and made them into a whip and drove them out. You can't tell me, He said, "Now, gentlemen, I'm a little uneasy about what I'm seeing here. When you have time, would you clean up the mess and be on your way?" He drove them out of the temple. I would love to see a picture of that. Got his sleeves rolled up and he is swinging that whip, and I think that is fantastic. Those Pharisees saw him coming toward him. It was like, "What is this?" But he's never done a sin in his entire existence, so it couldn't have been sinful. It was a righteous indignation. Something's wrong if you don't get mad over that. The Lord God says, it's not a temper tantrum here. It's not a sudden overreaction as He pitches a fit. Hey, this has been a long time coming. He's been standing back, waiting and waiting, and finally He reaches the limit of His tether. I'm not talking about an out-of-control rage. I'm talking about a justifiable anger that comes from the heart of one who is holy in God's case.
1: Righteous anger from the heart of a holy God. It's a side of the Lord we don't often pause to consider. He's patient, slow to anger, waiting and waiting. But He's also just, and He won't let wrong stand forever. There's more to this story that Chuck Swindoll wants to show us, so keep listening to Insight for Living. Chuck titled this message, "Finally, Justice Rolls Down." The Old Testament book of Job provides a shocking picture of human suffering. Many of the images are pitiful and frankly seem so unfair. But that's the way life is, right? Sometimes it feels like nothing more than an endless sequence of unwanted surprises. And yet, even still, Job deliberately chose triumph over tragedy. Are you waiting on God to make things right? I'm Bill Meyer. Chuck Swindoll tells a redemptive story of divine justice tomorrow on Insight for Living.

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1: With SRN News, I'm Ken Lorman in Washington. The commander-in-chief has strong words for Iran. Willie Nelson reports.
2: President Trump addressed the UN General Assembly in New York.
3: We're solving decades of intractable challenges, and we are settling years of unfinished business, and we're doing it well. There is no better example of a danger that was allowed to gather strength at the world's peril than the number one sponsor of terror, the Islamic Republic of Iran.
2: The remarks came as the administration ramps up economic pressure on Tehran, including a plan to cut off Iranian airlines worldwide. Willie Nelson, the White House.
1: President Trump says U.S. and Iranian officials met today shortly after threatening in his address to the U.N. that he may annihilate the Islamic Republic if a deal isn't reached soon to end the nearly seven-month war. In Michigan, former Vice President Kamala Harris joined Democrat U.S. Senate candidate Abdul El-Sayed on the campaign trail as his opponent in the race, former Congressman Republican Mike Rogers, reacts. Here's correspondent Laura Winters.
4: Republican Mike Rogers reacting to the former vice president campaigning in Michigan with Abdul El-Sayed, saying desperate times call for desperate measures, and Abdul is so desperate that he's parachuting Kamala Harris into Michigan to save his flailing campaign.
1: The Real Clear Politics polling average shows El-Sayed leading Rogers by almost 3 points in a close race. Federal officials say 34-year-old man was arrested and arraigned in Salt Lake City for allegedly discarding mail-in ballots during Utah's June primary. Prosecutors say the suspect claimed there was no political motive. U.S. stocks stayed near record highs as oil prices eased today. The S&P 500 slipped slightly but ended just 0.4 below its all-time high. This is SRN News.
5: And now taking a look at the unchanging good news from God's Word. Our memory verse for this week is found in 1 John 1:9. If we confess our sins, he is faithful and just to forgive us our sins and to cleanse us from all unrighteousness. 1 John 1:9 is the good news memory verse for this week.
6: The tempest may sweep o'er the wild stormy deep. In Jesus, I'm safe evermore. Haven of Rest is the hymn that we'll hear today on Musical Backgrounds. It was written by Henry L. Gilmore. Henry L. Gilmore was born in Ireland in 1836. At 16, he went to sea to learn navigation. When his ship landed at Philadelphia, he decided to seek his fortune in America. Gilmore learned the painter's trade. And while painting the lighthouse at Cape May, New Jersey, he met and married Letitia Pauline Howard. He married her in 1858. During the Civil War, Henry Lake Gilmore served with the 1st New Jersey Cavalry. He was captured and spent months at Libby Prison as a Confederate prisoner. Gilmore graduated from Philadelphia Dental School in 1867 and carried on an active practice for many years. In 1869, he moved to Winona, New Jersey, and the Methodist Church of Winona was organized in his home in 1885. Gilmore was devoted to this church and served for many years as trustee, steward, Sunday school superintendent, class leader, and chorister. He held the chorister position for 25 years. Gilmore was gifted as a soloist and greatly respected as a choir director. He was widely used in revivals and camp meetings. He devoted his 10 weeks vacation every year to this work. For 40 years, Henry Lake Gilmore directed the large chorus choir at Pittman Grove Camp Meeting. He did similar work at Mountain Lake Park in Maryland and at Ridgeview Park in Pennsylvania. Gilmore was a frequent visitor to the Ocean Grove Camp Meeting, and through these activities, he came to know personally many composers and writers of gospel songs. He was associated with William J. Kirkpatrick and George Sandville in the Praise Publishing Company of Philadelphia that was organized in 1906. Dr. Gilmore was the author and composer of many gospel songs, and he assisted in the compilation of more than 16 songbooks. The Haven of Rest was based upon Hebrews 6:19, which says, "We have this hope as an anchor for the soul, firm and secure. It enters the inner sanctuary behind the curtain, where Jesus, who went before us, has entered on our behalf." The Haven of Rest first appeared in Sunlight Songs, published in 1890. The Haven of Rest, written by Henry L. Gilmore.

The Haven of Rest, today on Musical Backgrounds. Haven of Rest was written by Henry L. Gilmore. The information we use today on Musical Backgrounds came from the book Amazing Grace, which was written by Kenneth W. Osbeck and published by Kregel Publications in Grand Rapids, Michigan, and from the book Hymns of Our Faith. Hymns of Our Faith was written by William Jensen Reynolds and published by Broadman Press, Nashville, Tennessee.

So have you entered into the presence of the Lord yet today with your offering of praise? Scripture tells us that we can therefore come boldly unto the throne of grace, that we may obtain mercy and find grace to help in time of need. I trust you seize that wonderful opportunity which is available to us through the merit of Jesus Christ, the one mediator between God and men.

Welcome, friend, to the Bible Quiz here on the Bible Broadcasting Network. Bennett Roberts here, and today we'll answer our quiz question, as well as give you another one to answer before tomorrow. And the theme for this week has been the mighty power of God. Questions that deal with the power of God in the Bible. And our question for today. Who said these words in the Bible? The voice of the Lord is powerful. The voice of the Lord is full of majesty. Who said those words in the Bible? Who is the author of that verse? Hopefully you have your answer ready to go. I'll say that verse or that question one more time. And then we will get to that answer. Who said these words in Scripture? The voice of the Lord is powerful. The voice of the Lord is full of majesty. Who said those words in the Bible? And let's see if your answer is the correct one, which would be David. David is the author of that verse. Bonus points if you got this reference. Psalm 29, verse 4. Psalm 29, 4. David was the author that we were looking for of that verse. And now we have a new question for tomorrow. Here it is, a big verse. Supply the missing portion to it. We have a verse in Scripture. Can you provide the missing part from this verse? For the word of God is quick and powerful, and sharper than any two-edged sword, piercing even to the dividing asunder of soul and spirit, and is a discerner of the thoughts and intents of the heart. What is the missing portion of this great verse? Where are those missing words? What are they? Missing phrase from that verse. Can you find it? Here it is again. For the word of God is quick and powerful and sharper than any two-edged sword, piercing even to the dividing asunder of soul and spirit, and is a discerner of the thoughts and intents of the heart. Supply the missing portion to that verse. What words are missing from it? And just one more time for our Bible quiz. Here is that verse. Supply the missing portion. For the word of God is quick and powerful and sharper than any two-edged sword, piercing even to the dividing asunder of soul and spirit, and is a discerner of the thoughts and intents of the heart. Can you supply the missing part of that verse before our next Bible quiz about this time tomorrow? That's the homework for today, and good searching to that answer.

0: This is BBN, an inspiration of light shining in the darkness.
1: And now, Adventures in Odyssey.
2: Dad!
3: Hey. Oh, Jason, Jason, hello.
2: Hi. It's great to see you.
3: I was beginning to wonder about you.
2: Listen, I'm sorry I'm late. My flight was delayed coming up from Odyssey. I had trouble with a hotel reservation, so traffic was... never mind. How was your trip?
3: Long, but painless. Immigration in New York asked me a lot of questions. You know, why was I...

0: Are you kidding? If he's talking to Katrina, he's probably regaling her with the soil content he found in the Israeli desert. So did he call her at all while he was with you?
1: We were pretty busy, and he didn't want to spend the money on the long-distance charges. He sent postcards every day.
0: Really?
1: Yeah.
0: Eugene went 2 weeks without actual verbal contact with Katrina? He must have broke out in hives.
1: Well, he had a rash or two, but I blame that on his camel riding. Oh, there he is.
0: Where?
1: There, on the phone, there to the right.
0: That's Eugene?
1: He got a lot of sun, didn't he?
0: I'll say. Did he mean to travel in his bathrobe?
1: It's a caftan he bought from one of the street merchants right before we left.
0: Oh, went native, huh?
1: You know, yes, Eugene.
2: Well, thank you for your help. I suppose I'll have to try again later.
1: Eugene?
2: Oh, hello, Mr. Whitaker. Greetings, Jason. I'm sorry I'll only be another moment or two.
1: Oh, is something wrong?
2: Well, I'm not entirely certain. I've been trying to phone Katrina at her usual numbers, but have thus far been unsuccessful. I'm now going to try a roommate's work number at the university. So much for my surprise.
0: She had no idea you were coming back to America today?
2: Well, I sent a postcard with my return date, but didn't specify that we were returning through Chicago.
1: Well, the way the mail works, she probably hasn't even gotten most of the cards you sent.
3: University bookstore.
2: Hello. Yes, may I speak with Janice Mitchell, please?
3: Yeah, sure. Janice, pick up line one.
2: They're getting her.
1: We'll wait over in the lounge, Eugene.
2: No, please, you don't have to go. I'm sure this will only take
4: Hello, this is Janice.
2: Greetings, Miss Mitchell. Eugene Meltzner here. You may remember me. I'm a friend of Katrina's.
4: Yeah, sure, I remember, but why are you calling me here? Something wrong?
2: Well, actually, I was going to ask you that very question. I've been trying to reach Katrina, but she doesn't seem to be at her usual numbers. Is she away for the day?
4: Oh, yeah. She left this morning to go up to Lakeshore Lodge.
2: Oh, I missed her then. Do you know when she'll be back?
4: I think Brandon said they'd be back in a couple of days.
2: Brandon? Well, wait. She went up to Lakeshore Lodge with Brandon?
0: Uh-oh.
1: Brandon? Who's Brandon?
0: A rival.
2: Oh, I'm sure it's a very nice place, but for the two of them to go alone?
4: What's wrong with going alone? If I were engaged, I'd want to go alone, too.
2: Engaged? Are you engaged?
4: No, not me. Katrina and Brandon.
2: What? Would you please repeat that, lest I misunderstand and succumb to an aneurysm?
4: Look, all I know is that something big's been going on between them for the past couple of weeks, and they went to Lakeshore Lodge. Katrina said something about an engagement.
2: It's not possible.
4: Hello?
1: Eugene?
4: Hello?
1: Eugene, is everything all right?
4: Hello?
2: Katrina and Brandon are getting engaged.
1: Engaged?
0: Katrina and Brandon?
2: My senses have gone beyond the capacity to function. I can feel my pores fibrillating even as we speak.
0: No, it's a mistake. Katrina told me herself that she loved you.
2: She said as much to me as well.
4: Hello?
1: The phone, Eugene.
2: Oh, yes, right. Phone. Hello, Janice?
4: What's going on?
2: I'm sorry I dropped the phone. Thank you for the information. You've been most helpful. Goodbye.
4: Hey, wait a minute. I want to know what...
2: Katrina got engaged without me.
1: Oh, I don't believe it. There must be a sensible explanation for this.
2: There is. Brandon gets to see Katrina 24 hours a day, 7 days a week at the university, while I'm far away in Odyssey or in the Middle East.
0: This can't be right. Katrina wouldn't do something like that.
1: No, not without talking to you first.
2: Right, but she obviously has done it. Why else would she go to a quaint romantic resort like Lakeshore Lodge? It's the Niagara Falls of Chicago.
1: Well, maybe the roommate misunderstood. Look, why don't you call the Lakeshore Lodge and see if Katrina's there?
2: Yes, of course. An excellent idea.
4: Lakeshore Lodge?
2: Yes, greetings. I was wondering if perchance Katrina Shanks has checked into your hotel.
4: Yes, she has. May I connect you?
2: Yes. No. That is, I'm not sure exactly how to proceed.
4: Proceed? Are you a member of the wedding party?
2: Wedding party?
1: Oh, Eugene.
2: I need air.
4: Hello?
1: Take it easy, Eugene. No, just breathe slowly and deeply.
4: Hello?
1: Jason, grab the phone.
0: Right. Hello?
4: Is everything all right, sir?
0: Well, not really. Listen, I'm sorry, but did you say that there's a wedding party with Katrina Shanks in it?
4: Yes, sir. Her parents have booked our scenic Wellington Courtyard for later this afternoon. I can transfer you to the minister in charge. He's in his room, I believe.
0: No, thanks. That won't be necessary. Appreciate the help, though.
4: My pleasure.
0: Eugene?
2: Tell me I'm hallucinating. This is an extreme form of jet lag.
1: Can you stand up, Eugene?
2: Yes, I think so. Thank you, Mr. Whitaker. I'm calm now.
1: Oh, good.

0: good.
1: But what am I going to do? It's unbelievable. She's not only engaged, she's getting married.
2: Eugene.
1: How could she do this to me? Oh, why did I ever go to Israel?
2: Stay calm, Eugene.
1: But what am I going to do?
3: What do you mean, what are you going to do?
1: I believe my question was as precise as it could be under the circumstances.
3: Look, she's not married yet, is she?
1: No!
3: Then it's not too late for you to rent a car, drive up to Lakeshore Lodge, and bring her back to her senses. Providing you love her enough to do it.
1: Of course I love her.
3: Then fight for her.
2: Jason.
1: Yes, I must fight for her. What else is there to do? By fight, you mean slap Brandon on the face with a glove and challenge him to a duel?
3: Oh, Eugene, don't be silly. You need to get up to that lodge and show her that you're not willing to let her go so easily. Show her that you love her.
0: We may want to talk about this first.
1: Talk, Mr. Whitaker, talk. It seems as if that's all Katrina and I have ever done. Jason, you're absolutely right. What kind of man would I be if I sat back and lost the woman I love without a fight? Gentlemen, if you'll forgive me, I must make a hasty departure for the rental car desks. Farewell!
0: See you, Eugene.
3: Knock him dead, Eugene.
0: Do you think that was wise, Jason?
3: What do you mean?
0: Well, basically, you just sent Eugene on a mission to storm someone else's wedding. That sounds like a recipe for disaster to me.
3: Oh, yeah, you could be right. I just wish I could be there to see it.
1: I'm so sorry.
4: Hey, you mind?
1: Hello? May I have some assistance? Hello?
5: The bell works, sir. But thank you for testing it. Nice robe, by the way.
1: It's a caftan. I've recently returned from the Middle East.
5: Delaware or Maryland?
1: The wedding. I'm here for the wedding.
5: You must mean the Shanks wedding in the Wellington Courtyard.
1: Yes, yes. Where is the Wellington Courtyard?
5: Down the hall to the left.
1: Thank you.
5: But it's already in progress, sir.
1: I don't care. The bell works, sir. I'd like to work his bell. Down the hall to the left. Trafalgar Room. Nelson Room. Wellington Courtyard.
6: We will love him, comfort him, honor and keep him in sickness and in health, and forsaking all others, keep only to him as long as you both shall live.
7: I will.
1: No, she won't! Stop, Katrina. You're making a big mistake.
7: Eugene, what are you doing here?
1: Don't do it, Katrina. I beg you.
7: What? Eugene, I didn't even know you were...
8: What's the meaning of this, Eugene? No. What's the big idea of interrupting my wedding?
1: Because you're making a terrible mistake, Mr. Shanks. You can't let this marriage happen.
8: I can't. You disapprove of me marrying my wife?
1: I'm not talking about your wife. Although I must say, Mrs. Shanks, you do look quite lovely in a wedding dress.
7: Thank you.
1: I'm talking about Katrina.
9: No.
1: Why are you wearing a wedding dress for Katrina's wedding, Mrs. Shanks?
7: My wedding? Oh, Eugene.
1: I think I'm slightly confused.
8: You sure are, young man. And it looks like you forgot to get dressed this morning.
1: Oh, this is a... Never mind.
7: Into the hall, Eugene. Mom, Dad, finish the ceremony. I'll be right back.
1: Katrina.
7: In the hall, please.
8: Brandon, do you want to go over that last section again?
6: Sure, Mr. Shanks. Now, where were we? Yes. Will you take Armitage Shanks to be your wedded husband, to live together in the holy estate of Mecca?
7: Eugene, we're here to celebrate my parents' wedding anniversary.
1: Oh.
7: Did you honestly believe that I would run off and marry Brandon? After all we've been through together?
1: Well, as I said, it was...
7: You know, frankly, I'm startled. Do you sincerely have such a low opinion of my integrity?
1: Low opinion? No, that isn't what...
7: Well, how else can I interpret your behavior? You honestly believed I would heartlessly discard you for Brandon? Without discussion? Without the benefit of consideration?
1: Please, Katrina, I'm the victim of a jet-lagged imagination. I simply drew the wrong conclusions based on faulty information and reasoning. Imagine me. That is to say, I never see you. I've been away, and I thought that perhaps Brandon had somehow persuaded you to...
7: Persuaded me to marry him? As if I were so fickle and insensitive that I could be persuaded to do such a thing?
1: No.
7: In only the 2 weeks since you left?
1: Oh, it sounds ridiculous, even as you say it. I'm sorry.
7: Oh, Eugene. Huh? I have to go back in before I miss my parents' ceremony completely.
1: When can we talk?
7: I don't know. Later, maybe. I don't know. When we can both think more clearly and formulate a proper response to the significance of this moment.
1: It doesn't have to be so significant, does it?
7: It does. Whether you realize it or not, it does.
1: Huh. That couldn't have gone worse.
2: 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We always love hearing from you.
1: Yes, Mr. Whitaker, I jest not. I burst in and shouted that it would be a big mistake for Mrs. Shanks to marry Mr. Shanks. Who is that laughing in the background? Well, tell Jason that I don't share his sense of humor. Big help he turned out to be. Now, as I was saying, I've checked into the lodge, and providing I can reconcile with Katrina in time, may return to Chicago tomorrow. Thank you, Mr. Whitaker. I appreciate your prayers. Goodbye. Please enter.
6: Hello, Eugene. I'm Brandon Teller. It's nice to finally meet you.
1: Greetings, Brandon. I'm sorry I interrupted your ceremony today. It was most embarrassing.
6: Well, you gave us all something to talk about, that's for sure. Look, this is awkward, so I won't bother with small talk. I'm here on behalf of Katrina.
1: On behalf of Katrina? She sent you as some sort of personal emissary?
6: Something like that. She's pretty confused right now. I'm sure you can imagine.
1: Well, I'm certain that if we had a chance to discuss what happened...
6: She understands what happened, Eugene. That isn't the problem.
1: Well, what is the problem?
6: The problem is she's upset by... Oh, how did she say it? The deeper meaning of what you did.
1: What?
6: To put it bluntly, she feels a little betrayed.
1: Betrayed?
6: She thinks you assumed the worst about her.
1: But I didn't.
6: Katrina doesn't agree. You know, she thought your relationship was based on a mature trust, and you know, what you did today showed her that it wasn't.
1: But it is!
6: Excuse me for saying so, but there was nothing mature or especially trustful about your dramatic entrance today. You did assume the worst. Eugene, I care a great deal about Katrina. And over the past several months, I've watched her grow as a Christian and strengthen her faith in some remarkable ways. I would just hate to see that threatened by a relationship that... A relationship that interfered with that growth.
1: Are you saying that you believe me to be spiritually immature?
6: I don't know you well enough to say one way or the other.
1: Right.
6: But if you were in my shoes and you saw someone do what you did today, what would you think?
1: Well, fortunately, I'm not in your shoes, so to speak.
6: True. True, you're not. Look, I only came to deliver a message. Katrina isn't ready to talk to you yet. She feels confused. She suggests you go back to Odyssey, and then maybe later the two of you can discuss where you are in your relationship. I mean, after she's had time to think and pray about it.
1: No doubt she'll be thinking and praying with you.
6: Eugene, I know you think of me as a rival for Katrina's heart, but that's not my intention. I mean, over and above my feelings, I want what's best for her. And I'm prepared for the possibility that it isn't me. Maybe it's you. I mean, the question is, are you prepared to let go of your feelings enough so that she could be with whoever's best for her?
1: These questions are all academic until Katrina and I can talk alone.
6: Well, you're going to have to wait for that. She doesn't want to talk to you today. Well, I guess I'll see you around.
1: Thank you for conveying Katrina's message. If it was her message. Well, Brandon, it will take more than your dubious message to keep me away from the woman I love. Uh, Pardon me. Excuse me, Mr. Desk Clerk.
5: I know you're there. Be patient.
1: All right.
5: Oh, I see you've changed out of your robe.
1: Caftan.
5: I'm so sorry. I'll miss it.
1: Yes. Well, I'd like the number to Katrina Shanks' room, please.
5: I can't give out our guest room numbers. However, if you'd like to use the lobby phone, I can transfer you to... Oh, I'm so sorry. I can't. She has placed a do not disturb notice on her phone.
1: Do not disturb?
5: Yes, do not disturb.
1: But I have to talk to her. Can't you give out room numbers in an emergency?
5: If it were a real emergency, then maybe. But in the absence of any blood or lost limbs...
1: Please, you have to help me.
5: Quick. I'm sorry, sir. It would be a serious breach of policy, and I need this job.
1: Precisely how do you know that she doesn't want to be disturbed? Did she tell you herself, or...
5: It's here on the computer.
1: Oh.
5: She indicated from the phone in her room.
1: Mm-hmm.
5: If you look at the phone in your room, you'll see it has the same option.
1: So it's a computerized phone system?
5: Yes, sir. State of the art.
1: Now, does the phone have a computer port, just in case I want to connect with my computer at home?
5: Mm-hmm. It's on the side. Now, if you'll excuse me...
1: Oh, certainly, certainly. Where did I pack my laptop computer? I'd forgotten how easy it is to manipulate certain computer systems. Now, let's see. Lakeshore Lodge financial data? No, thank you. Ah, room occupancies and related data. Cross-reference to Shanks? No, not Armitage. I'm looking for... Oh, there we are. K. Shanks. Do not disturb, indeed. She's in room 202. 200? Here it is, 202. Please be here, Miss Shanks. Katrina, are you awake? It's Eugene. Katrina? Allow me to reiterate my profuse apologies for my behavior today. It was inexcusable. Katrina? I would hope that you would at least open the door long enough for us to discuss this unpleasant turn. I'm sure you'll see that we need not draw long-term conclusions based on this single foolish misadventure. Please, Katrina, open the door and talk to me. This silence will not assist either healing or reconciliation. Please, Katrina, open the door and tell me you forgive me.
8: Okay, Eugene, I forgive you.
1: Mr. Shanks, but this is supposed to be Katrina's room.
8: It was, but they gave her the bigger bed, so we switched rooms. She was in room 204.
1: I'm so very sorry to disturb you. And again, let me say how badly I feel for ruining your ceremony earlier. And Katrina was in room 204?
8: And she was. She and Brandon left a little while ago for the university. They have a meeting there tomorrow and decided to get ready for it tonight. Eugene, are you all right? You look pale.
1: I'm not having a very good day today.
5: Oh, it's you again. Would you like to have another bang at the bell, or shall we discuss hotel phone policy some more?
1: No, thank you. I'd like to check out of my room, please.
5: Certainly. What room?
1: 124.
5: 124. Oh, yes. Mr. Meltzner. I should have known.
1: Known what?
5: That you were the one who had hacked into the hotel's computer system.
1: Huh?
5: Did you really think you could get away with it? We have security tracers for criminals like you.
1: I beg your pardon?
5: What happened? Busting up weddings wasn't exciting enough?
1: Well, I could explain everything.
5: We're looking forward to hearing all about it. Please step this way, Mr. Meltzner. Our manager and the hotel detective would like to have a word with you.
1: Oh, no.
4: Katrina? Okay, that's it. I'm pulling over.
7: What? What are you doing? Why are you getting off here?
4: Look, are you sure you want to do this?
7: Do what?
4: Go home early. I mean, are you sure you don't want to go back to the lodge and talk to Eugene?
7: Yes, that I'm sure about.
4: He didn't mean any harm. It was a foolish thing to do. He knows that.
7: Look, Brandon, you're really sweet to take his side, but you don't have to. I realize that Eugene simply drew the wrong conclusions and acted impetuously. I have no doubt that he acknowledges now how immature he was being. But it's not enough. At the heart of it, he distrusted me so much that he was certain I had run off to marry you. He didn't give me the benefit of the doubt at all. It hurts that he thinks so little of me.
4: Are you sure you're not overreacting? I mean, just a tiny bit?
7: Oh, Brandon, you know better than anyone how long I've been praying about my relationship with Eugene, and it's just, from the very beginning, we've been plagued by one miscommunication after another. It's as if no matter how hard we try, we can't get beyond a wall of doubt, you know? I sometimes wonder if we have these conflicts because we're not right for each other.
4: Oh, okay. All right, let's go back to square one. All right, the fundamentals of dating. All right, now, if you were looking for someone as a future mate, hypothetically speaking,
7: yes,
4: what would he be like?
7: I think you know the answer to that.
4: No, I don't.
7: Brandon, if I relied strictly on what my heart told me, I would look for someone just like Eugene, for his gentleness and kindness and quirkiness and intelligence. Oh, and of course, his faith.
4: All right, that's what your heart tells you, meaning that your head says something different?
7: Well, yes. If I went strictly by what my head told me, then I would hope to date someone like you.
4: Really?
7: Oh, come on. You know that already. You're wise and balanced and mature, and perhaps one of the strongest Christians I've ever known. You've meant a lot to me. Haven't I ever told you that before?
4: Maybe you have. Maybe I'm just fishing for compliments.
7: As if you need to.
4: Katrina, I value our friendship. You know, I've been very careful not to let anything spoil it. But this little incident with Eugene has made me realize that, I care deeply about you.
7: Thanks, Brandon. You're so sweet.
4: Oh. Well, you know, we've been close for quite a while now, and, well, you know me better than just about anyone.
7: Mm-hmm.
4: It's like we've been dating without really dating. See, maybe Eugene wasn't so far off. Maybe he suspected something that we should have been thinking about.
7: Brandon.
4: Oh, I'm making a mess of this. I'd like you to prayerfully consider. No, look, what I mean is, I would be honored.
7: Wait. Brandon, boy. What are you trying to say here?
4: I am trying to say, Katrina, will you marry me?
9: Well, I give up. I can't imagine what's going to happen between Eugene and Katrina now. Do you think she'll say yes to Brandon? What'll happen to Eugene and the hotel detective? The only way to find out is to keep listening. Until then, if you'd like to write to me, I'd love to hear from you. The address is Adventures in Odyssey, Colorado Springs, Colorado, 80995. Or in Canada, write to Box 9800, Vancouver, BC, B6B4G3. And when you do, ask about how you can get your own copy of today's episode. It's called The Right Choice. Adventures in Odyssey is a presentation of Focus on the Family. The Right Choice was written and directed by Paul McCusker. Our production engineer was Mark Drury. Music by John Campbell. And I'm Chris, hoping you'll join us again next time for more Adventures in Odyssey.

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1: A puzzling parable is our discussion next on the Dynamic Living broadcast. I'm your host for the broadcast, Stephen Brown, and we continue our study of parables in Scripture. Today we begin to look at the parable of the unjust steward found in Luke chapter 16. Now this deals with the use and abuse of money, how we use temporal possessions. It's interesting, although the story was told to the disciples, the Pharisees made up the larger audience which heard this parable. Our Bible teacher for the Dynamic Living broadcast is Dr. Donald R. Hubbard. Dr. Hubbard, I understand that there is a wide variety of opinion concerning what this parable means.
2: Of all the parables that Jesus told, Stephen, most Bible commentators believe that the parable about the unjust steward is the most difficult to interpret. In fact, interpreters differ widely in their understanding of it. It just is a puzzle to so many. As we approach our study in today's edition of Living Dynamically, there are several key points that I would like to share with our friends who are studying the Scriptures with us. I say this because we want to keep these in mind if we're going to interpret the parable correctly. One of the things that we must keep in mind is money. Yes, money, its use and abuse, I think is the key to the teaching in Luke chapter 16. What becomes clear to me